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Tanner Friedman is a public relations agency with a focus on media relations, crisis communications, and brand messaging. They also possess capabilities in video production, web design, and event promotion. 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

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This is Rick, your host for the Grateful Dead Hour and the Vault Hour to follow, an hour of live unreleased music from the Grateful Dead and associated galaxies, coming up from 9 to 10 p.m. as every Saturday on WEFT. And this is a remotely produced, pre-recorded show for you tonight on July 4th. Happy July 4th, everybody. It's not my favorite holiday, especially now with all the hoopla, and I should say that the views and opinions expressed on air are solely those of the speaker and do not necessarily represent those of WFT Champaign Prairie Incorporated, station management, the board of directors, or the WEFT associates. But if you're celebrating happy 4th of July, I'm over in the old country, Budapest, Hungary, for a couple months, so I can kind of afford to ignore it. All right, without further ado, here is your first part of the Grateful Dead Hour for this week. Enjoy WEFT.

0: And that was part one of the Grateful Dead Hour for this week. And a couple announcements for you, and then we will get to part two. You can hear the Grateful Dead Hour every Saturday evening from 8 to 9 p.m. right here on your community radio station for East Central Illinois, WEFT Champaign 90.1 FM, streaming online at weft.org and on the WEFT 90.1 app. And this is a pre-recorded, remotely produced show for you this evening. 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Also, Wednesday will be Neighborhood Nights, Wednesday, July 8th, 6:30 to 8 p.m. This is every Wednesday through July 29th, and the one coming up on Wednesday will be Crystal Lake Park, 206 West Park Street in Urbana, 6:30 to 8 p.m. Free, all ages welcome. You can join the Urbana Park District every Wednesday night. 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Bring a picnic, spread out, enjoy music, make friends, make new connections, and build community. The rain date for each evening is Thursday night, same time, same park. Call Janet at 217-367-1544 for more information. And July 8th will be the Painkillers at the Lake House in Crystal Lake Park. Hot Club will be July 15th. July 22nd will be Freedom Coalition. July 29th, Tom Grassman Band. And those will be at Larson Park, Crestview Park, and Meadowbrook Park Prairie Play, respectively, July 15th through 29th. Also, Friday, July 10th, 6 to 9 p.m., will be Reds, Whites, and the Blues concert, Allerton Park and Retreat Center, 515 Old Timber Road in Monticello. And it will feature Billy Gault and the Blues Deacons, opening for Andrew Duncanson, and Take a Ride, featuring Michael Polokin. That's Friday. Next Friday, July 10th, 6 to 9 p.m. All right, let's get back into it. Here is part two of the Grateful Dead Hour. Enjoy WEFT.
1: 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I'm David Gans. Here are the last two songs of 331-86 Set 1 in Providence, Rhode Island.

0: 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There's a Grateful Dead Hour page on Facebook and a very easy to find on Blue Sky. My performing schedule is posted at perfectable.net/gigs. With certain exceptions, I play a live show every day on YouTube and my Facebook page, D. Gans Music. I'll be at Jerry Day in Atlanta August 1st and 2nd, and then I'm going to head up to Massachusetts to be part of the next 300. 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Scholarships are available as part of the event's commitment to accessibility and community. The Next 300 happens August 6th through 10th at Nichols College in Dudley, Massachusetts. 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And from Dead Shows, a Grateful Dead concert-specific mobile reference app. Dead Shows offers set lists for every concert the band ever played, plus individual song, venue, and other stats, guest artists, and more. 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This has been Grateful Dead Hour number 1971. Thank you for your kind attention, everybody. I'm David Gans, and I'll meet you back here next week.
1: And that was part two of the Grateful Dead Hour for this week. And you can hear the Grateful Dead Hour every Saturday evening from 8 to 9 p.m., followed by the Vault Hour from 9 to 10 p.m., which means now, right here on your community radio station for East Central Illinois, volunteer-operated, listener-supported WEFT Champaign 90.1 FM, streaming online locally, worldwide, and across the universe at wEFT.org. This is Rick, your host for both, and this is a pre-recorded, remotely produced show for you this week. All right, I did most of a show, or a little more than half of a show, 3 weeks ago, and I'm going to finish that up. It is Robbie Foulkes, who's been in town for the Vulcan Roots Festival at least a couple of times, and maybe other times as well, based in Chicago, originally from Appalachia, North Carolina is his main roots, and he's playing with Robbie Gierso, Bo Sample, and Scott Stevenson live at the Hideout in Chicago, Illinois, January 30th, 2012. And this is from the No Tape Left Behind collection, originally recorded by Adam, that's two A's at the beginning, A-A-D-A-M, Jacobs. And it's been digitized among almost 3,000 shows so far. He taped between the late 80s and sometime in the 2000s. Quite a collection to check out on archive.org. This one's a little hard to find, but it is there. So thanks to the Adam Jacobs collection for this. And we will start where we finished before, which was just finished Brown Bottle Blues. So this will be There Ain't Nobody Gonna Miss Me When I'm Gone, credited to Cowboy Copas, and we'll go on from there. And I'll be back at the bottom of the hour for some announcements. Enjoy WEFT.

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She'll be back soon. This song's about... I'll just admit it. It's about sexual desire for your wife is what it's about. Okay.

0: Scott, thank you. That's Scott, Bo, Robbie. Thank you guys for coming out. We really appreciate it.
1: All right. That was Robbie Foulkes, along with Robbie Gerso, Bo Sample, and Scott Stevenson, live at the Hideout in Chicago, January 30th, 2012. And we heard Alabama Jubilee, credited to Cobb and Yellen. Before that, Party of Two. Before that, I'll Keep My Old Guitar from Adolf Hoffner. Before that, Deed I Do, Fred Rose and Walter Hirsch, the composers. Before that, On the Corner of I Love and You. Before that, Arthur Koestler's Eyes. Before that, There Ain't Nobody Gonna Miss Me When I'm Gone, to start off with, from Cowboy Copas originally. And you're listening to it on the Vault Hour, which you can hear every Saturday evening from 9 to 10 p.m. right here on your community radio station for East

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Couple announcements for you, and then we'll finish off that show. Programming on WFT is made possible in part by Common Ground Food Co-op, located in Lincoln Square Mall. Common Ground Food Co-op is Champaign-Urbana's only community-owned grocery store specializing in local and organic foods. All are welcome, and no membership is required to shop at the Common Ground Food Co-op. And programming on WFT is brought to you in part also by Plant Mode and downtown Champaign. Since 2013, Plant Mode has been providing the 217 Plant Gang with tropical and succulent plants, planters, artwork, vinyl records, and local-made woodworked items like plant stands, benches, cutting boards, and rolling pins. 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And we thank Plant Mode and the Common Ground Food Co-op for their support, and you listener for yours couldn't do it without you. Also, a partner of WFT is The Public Eye, a paper of the people out of the Urbana-Champaign Independent Media Center in the old post office building in beautiful downtown Urbana. And their summer issue is out now. It features articles by Brian Maxwell on the U.S. blockade of Cuba and solidarity with the Cuban people, by Kimberly Cranick on American Conscientious Objectors to War, by Dua Aldasuki on efforts to repeal Illinois' anti-boycott law, by Zsuzsa Gilla and yours truly, Rick Esbenshade, on the post-election dismantling of authoritarianism in Hungary and its lessons for the U.S., by Janice Jays on Gaza and the wider war, and by Paul Muth on Jeffrey Epstein's international role, as well as a conversation with UIUC computer science students on data centers conducted by Amy Young, and a remembrance of the late theater director and educator Latrell Bright. Look for it at the usual haunt, your local cafe, restaurant, library, the co-op, IMC, many campus locations, or in the lobby at WEFT 113 North Market Street in beautiful downtown Champaign. There's a body in the building. 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You can also read it online at publici.ucimc.org. 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They meet every Wednesday at 7 p.m. for the time being via Zoom. All are welcome. 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Or leave a message at 217-344-8820 at least 2 days ahead if you would like to join. Finally, there are a couple arts in the parks happening next week. There's Clay in the Park on Tuesday, July 7th, 3 to 4 p.m. at Kaufman Park, 2702 West Springfield Avenue in Champaign. Enjoy a delightful clay workshop suitable for the whole family. Shape, carve, and mold air-dry clay into unique trivets and small sculptures. Each participant will create one piece of pottery to take home. There will be ceramic instructors to provide guidance throughout the workshop. All ages, no registration. Materials provided while supplies last. That's Tuesday, 3 to 4 p.m. And on Thursday, July 9th, 5:30 to 7:30 p.m. at Robert C. Porter Family Park, 2310 South Rising Road in Champaign, Arts in the Park will do plein air watercolor. You can discover the joy of painting outdoors. Learn to create simple and colorful watercolor paintings based on the nature you see before you. Same deal as before. Meeting point is under the shelter at the Robert C. Porter Family Park. All right, let's get back into it. The last three tracks from this show by Robbie Folks, Robbie Gerso, Bo Sample, and Scott Stevenson live at the Hideout in Chicago, January 30th, 2012. We'll hear 29 Ways by Willie Dixon, Memphis Woman and Chicken by Dan Penn, and Pretty Girls to close out the show. And then there'll be a couple minutes left over. I'll play something for the holiday, such as it is. All right, it's been a pleasure. Hope you have a great evening and weekend,
and I'll see you next time. Enjoy WEFT.

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1: Fried chicken.
0: Correct. Bo?
2: I don't know where I got that idea. 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
0: That's a good idea right there. Subliminal, isn't it? Bo, what you going to do when you get home? 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And Robbie?
3: Yeah?
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3: Oh, probably get a little special can, some yogurt, and watch John Daly.
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Here's where you clap when I say the name Scott Stevenson.

0: And I'm going to close it out with the Grateful Dead from exactly 40 years ago today in Ritz Stadium, Buffalo, New York, July 4th, 1986.
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Jazz in the Park is back. The next live jazz concert of the summer is from 6 until 8 p.m. on Thursday, July 23rd at Noel Park on Sterling Drive in Champaign. For more information, you can go to champagneparks.org. Ladies and gentlemen, I remembered to update the events page and then promptly forgot. So let's go through and see what we've got. See, I don't like how the Facebook page organizes, and maybe I need to stop using it. So, Amy's Place is hosting Nightshade, a new goth industrial night. That is at a new goth industrial locale. That's Amy Beth Myers' new club, right in the heart of downtown Champaign. Well, not the heart, a little over to the east. It's off of First Street, I believe. All right. Bat Factory presents Halloween in July 2026, Hot Ghoul Summer. That's at the Rose Bowl Tavern, Saturday, July 18th. Let's see. The Gallo Dance will be at the Bishop. That is Saturday, August 1st in Bloomington, Indiana. I believe that is a new night. See if it becomes a regular. Bats Over Indy Festival going on August 7th to the 9th at Healer in Indianapolis. The Tear Garden is playing the first night of Cold Waves at the Bottom Lounge. The next three nights will be at the Metro. That starts on September 24th at the Bottom Lounge and then carries over. All right, so you've had your underwriting, you've had your events, you've had your PSAs, and you just had your first song of the night with Lucid Dementia, Witch's Hat. When I lived in Tampa, I actually had a friend who was very much into Lucid Dementia. And I don't even know if she's using a DJ name anymore. I think she fell off the radar. But she got me interested in their music, so. In any event, coming up, it's Chrysalt with Unholy. It is Over the Edge. It is the 4th of July. This is DJ Rasklin. This is Over the Edge. You are listening to Champaign Urbana's longest running on and off goth industrial music program. I will be back with more PSAs and other interesting things at 10:30, 23 minutes from now. On with the music. As soon as I have the volume to the appropriate level. I apologize for recent weeks, folks. We have been working on the board. We hope to have a replacement board out right here. But we'll see where that goes. For the now, the here and now, I'm running a copy of the broadcast off my phone in the background, so we'll see if that keeps up. On with the music.

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We in morality, tell us the federally mandated lesson that we should learn. Prairie Crossroads Blues Society 8th Annual Blues Fest will be held on Friday and Saturday, August 7th and 8th at the Bunny's Tavern parking lot in downtown Urbana. Blues artists this year include Lil Ed and the Blues Imperials and Andrew Duncanson with Take a Ride featuring Michael Pelican and special guests Gary Hunt and Lee Kenyera. For more information, you can go to prairiecrossroads.org/bluesfest. All right, bottom of the hour plugs, folks. If you'd like more goth in your week, there's Decayed Lakes Radio, Sunday nights right here on WEFT from 10 p.m. till midnight. We are working on finding a new show for Over the Edge, and that's a new thing for me to plug that is goth or goth adjacent, industrial adjacent, rutabaga adjacent. Do suedes count? And finally, I recommend people tune into DJLA Wednesdays at 9 p.m. Central, 10 Eastern, over on The Haunt. That's over at twitch.tv/DJALAYT. All right. We started our night with Lucid Dementia, Witch's Hat, Chrysalt, Unholy, Popoli Itself, Wise Up, Sucker, The 12-Inch Youth Mix, Moons in Retrograde, Taxidermy Mouse, Paralyzed Age, Morella's Sleep, The Mystic Underground, We Could Be Fugitives, The Max Klaxon Orange Alert Remix, V&V Nation, Leibstad, and Winter Sect will be coming up. No. We haven't played Mystic Underground, that's my bad. That's up next. And then we'll have Winter Sect at some point. I forgot to switch this thing from CD to my little jump drive. Hee hee hee hee. All right, so back to the music. This is DJ Rasklin. 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

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We started that last set with The Mystic Underground, We Could Be Fugitives, the Max Klaxon Orange Alert remix, Soul and Eclipse, Thief of Always, Winter Sect, Say Goodbye, The Tear Garden, Desert Island Music. They are, of course, playing September 24th in Chicago at the Bun Lounge. And you just heard Deep Forest with Matazulu, the Cintura Mix. This is DJ Rastlin. This is Over the Edge. And now, Wheel Morality, Ton, Ton, Ton, tell us the underwriter that we should learn. And today it is... Programming on WEFT is presented in part by the Rose Bowl Tavern in downtown Urbana. The Rose Bowl Tavern features live music and entertainment 7 days a week. RoseBowlTavern.com is always up to date with details and information. The Rose Bowl Tavern in downtown Urbana. Welcoming Week at the University YMCA celebrates the growing involvement of inclusive communities that fully embrace immigrants and their contributions to the social fabric of our country. With over 25,000 foreign-born individuals living in Champaign County, Welcome Week provides opportunities to engage and build mutual understanding as well as to raise awareness. You can share your story during Welcoming Week from September 10th through the 19th. More information can be found at universityymca.org. Okay, folks, so I need to get to my events page and see what we've got. Not a lot has changed. Nightshade going on Tuesday, July 7th at Amy's Place, new venue in Champaign. Gotha Industrial Night. The Bad Factory presents Halloween in July 2026, Hot Ghoul Summer at the Rose Bowl Tavern, July 18th. The Gallo Dance is going to be going on at the Bishop in Bloomington, Indiana, August 1st. That's a Saturday. The Bats Over Indie Festival going on at Healer in Indianapolis, August 7th to the 9th. And the Tear Garden, as I mentioned just a bit ago, is playing the Bottom Lounge on Thursday, September 24th. And that is in Chicago. If you'd like me to read a goth and or industrial event on the air, folks, I'm going to need an invite as Andrew Cardinal on Facebook. So, went back into the wet vault for this one. This is Fetus. The disc is Love. The song is Don't Want Me Anymore. This is DJ Rasklin. This is Over the Edge. And you are listening to Champaign Urbana's longest running on and off goth industrial music show. I'll be back with you all in about 27 minutes. On with the music.

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You just heard Assemblage 23, Fallen Down. Before that, KMFDM, Hal Ruck, Jehelix, Paint Me Up, Helium Vola, Jante Par Couture, and Fetus, Don't Want Me Anymore. 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You'll want to save the date for Pride Fest 2026, October 12th through the 17th. This week-long festival is presented by Uniting Pride as a love letter to the community. Champaign-Urbana's Pride Parade and Fair will take place on October 17th in downtown Urbana. More information, performance schedule, and programming details will be announced soon. More information can be found at unitingpride.org. Bottom of the hour plugs, folks. Wheel Morality, Ton Ton Ton. Tell me the backs I need to scratch and line. All right, and this comes down to, first of all, you can catch Caden, as in Caden Silvertongue, on, let's see, sorry, it has been a long day. I have marched in two parades, and I do all this off the cuff. But he is on Den of the Bullfox over on YouTube, where he goes into why I can only go as political analysis, friend of the show, and member of the Pirates of the Geek Vortex. You can also listen to Miss Rose Noir. She is on at most nights with her game streams at 8 p.m., mostly horror games. That is MissRoseNoir. I actually had to think about how to spell that. That is how blitzed my brain is from being out in the heat today. There's a giant sunburn on my forehead. I don't normally get sun. I tend to dodge it like the plague. Finally, you can catch myself, Caden, and Olav over at Pirates of the Geek Vortex. Now, we were not on this last week. We're trying to fire back up again as we are finding our footing with the new format. That said, 9:15 p.m., channel Olav Productions, O-L-L-A-M-H Productions, on YouTube. Gods, I can hear the fireworks still going on outside the station. All right, so coming up, Frontline Assembly off of Millennium. This is Plasma Springs. 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This is DJ Rasklin. This is Over the Edge. And this is Champaign Urbana's longest running on and off goth industrial music show. I'll be back with the video game song of the night in about 20 minutes. On with the music.

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We started our night off with Lucid Dementia, Witch's Hat, after that Chris Salt, Unholy, Poppily Itself, Wise Up Sucker, the 12-inch youth mix, Moons in Retrograde, Taxidermy Mouse, Paralyzed Age, Morella's Sleep, V&V Nation, Leibstund, The Mystic Underground, We Could Be Fugitives, Max Klaxon, Orange Alert Remix, Soul and Eclipse, Thief of Always, Winter Sect, Say Goodbye, The Tear Garden, Desert Island Disc, Deep Forest, Matazulu Cintura Mix, Fuidus, Don't Want Me Anymore, Helium Vola, Jechante, Partkovitur, Jehelix, Paint Me Up, KMFDM, Howldruck, Assemblage 23, Fallen Down. Our last half hour, 20-something minutes, you just heard our Frontline Assembly, Plasma Springs, Ghost in the Machine, Invincible, Codec, Maelstrom, and you just heard Front 242 with Mutilate. The video game song of the night, folks, is Akira Yamaoka's You're Not Here off of the Silent Hill soundtrack. I will be back next week, but it looks like I will not be able to host the show on July 18th. So, yes, I will not be here for that one. I'm seeing about either one, someone taking over for the night, or two, having a rerun ready to go. So we'll see how this goes. I hope you'll all pour that last cup of coffee for me right now, folks, because after a brutal day of marching, I could sure use it about now. Minute and 10 till we go to the final song. Zara Radio will be playing overnight, as for the moment, we still do not have a program coming on after Over the Edge. So it goes. This has been DJ Rasklin with Over the Edge, Champaign Urbana's longest running on and off goth industrial music program. Again, as promised, tonight's video game song of the night is Akira Yamaoka's You're Not Here, 3 minutes, 45 seconds long track. I hope, for those of you who celebrated, you had a decent day and you did not overdo it like I did. Although overdo it has many definitions, and mine is, ow, my everything, I carried too much for too long. So, I will see you all next week, the July 11th. On with the music. See you then.

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That's just like a woman. That's just like a woman.

WEFT is made possible in part by the Taylor Street Block Party Concert Series. The next event for 2026 is on Saturday, July 18th, with community vendors and live music from Pedro the Lion, Megasound, Bell Letra, Aiment Moon, Modern Drugs, and Mars Ohelia. 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

TCB, taking care of business. 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

crowd shrugs. Reporting for WORD News, Holly Hill Blues, for the right channel, to Palaver Jot. Palaver Jot, that's how we rock. Obscure and skewing older, cracking the cases, Scully and Mulder, just check the folder, and you might.

Sean Kemp, Cop Hill, Seattle. 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That defense won't work, you've been dunked on by Kenny Battle. 217 Orange.

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I'm Shannon McFarland with Champion Diaries. 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

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Music is like a woman who is like mathematics. Music is a woman who's true. And no matter how well you know her, there's always more to learn. An endless adventure. 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

0: jazz means anything at all, which is questionable. It means the same thing it meant to musicians 50 years ago. Freedom of expression. I can't help feeling that the music has outgrown the word jazz. The greatest danger to civilization is that we don't appreciate enough our natural heritage. Musicians of the past have influenced all musicians of the future. I think jazz will be listened to by the same people that listen to it now. Those who like creative things, whether they understand them or not. If it is accepted as an art, the popularity of it doesn't matter. When you get into popularity, then you're talking about money, not music.
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It's working out. 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

0: can't help it. You've been good. I'm happy. Oh, Lord. I done got happy thinking about your goodness. Your goodness. You brought me, Lord.
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next time you shout, the heavens are going to respond. This weekend is about breaking cycles. Those of you who've been going in circles, I want you to put your hand on your neighbor and say, the cycle is being broken even now. I want you to say it strong and say, the cycle is being broken even now. We're at a spiritual Jericho. That means you could be one shout away from going into what God promised you. Listen, I feel something big on the horizon. I feel like God is getting ready to do something big for you. Let me prophesy.

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And all you gonna be able to say is

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This is WEFT Champaign-Urbana.

your good news for a good planet. A natural revolution. Niger, one of the hottest and poorest countries in West Africa, had been pushed to the brink of ecological collapse by severe drought and deforestation. But 30 years ago, a simple solution emerged, purely by accident. It began when a group of farmers searching for work abroad returned home too late to clear their fields before planting season began. Forced to sow around the gao tree saplings emerging in their fields, they soon discovered that the gao helped their crops grow stronger, faster, and at higher yields, at no additional cost or effort. With careful trimming, the trees also provided a steady supply of wood and leaves for fuel, medicine, and livestock feed. This practice, known as agroforestry, quickly spread across the region. 30 years later, due to the natural resurgence of over 200 million trees across millions of acres in southern Niger, a once barren and dry land is now teeming with life. The trees are natural water pumps, restoring the water table, improving soil fertility, and serving as a hedge of protection against the encroaching desert. This farmer-led regreening offers an inspiring model for addressing climate change and food insecurity across Africa. By allowing Mother Nature to just do her thing, Niger's farmers launched an environmental and economic revolution. And this is Mandy from GoodNewsGoodPlanet.com.

working it out? Anybody see him working it out? Hallelujah. I hear the songwriter saying, why are you trying to figure it out? He's already worked it out. Hallelujah. Can you see him working it out? From day to day to day, he's working. From day to day to day, he's working. Everything that's bad and everything that's good, everything

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no money. A lot of my friends, ooh, thought that was funny. Yes. But I know we're recording tonight. Y'all excuse me for a minute.

But I can stand right here and say, thank you, Jesus. Thank you, Jesus. Thank you, Jesus. There's a love.

0: good morning. Welcome to WEFT 90.1 on your FM dial. My name is Sean Williams. I am blessed to be in the studio once again with Sister Clara Bright. Good morning to you, Sister Bright.
1: Good morning. We come this morning praising and thanking God for another opportunity to be back in the station, and to Brother Sean and all the others that's listening in. And we thank Brother Sean for getting up early this morning to open up for us here. And we all had a busy day, I imagine, yesterday. And we thank God that he took us through that busy day and allowed us to wake up this morning. So it's a blessing, another beautiful day. And we are glad to witness another 4th of July. And today is July 5th, 2026. And we've been blessed to be here and alive. We'd like to say good morning to Deacon Harris and Mother Harris this morning, and the deacon said we have forgotten him. So those of you that used to listen to him often on the, call him at home if you can, and let him know he's not forgotten. He forget that I've gotten older. I'm older than he is, and sometimes if my kids don't remind me of certain things, I forget. And his birthday was a week ago, this past yesterday. And so we want to wish him a very belated happy birthday. And also we'd like to thank our sister Inez Anderson. She was our Women's Day speaker on the last Sunday. And we are grateful to her. She brought a beautiful message, and the young people that headed up our Women's Day did a great job, one of the best that we have had for my eyesight. And so we just grateful for everyone that participated in the service, and we thank God for you. And first, I'd like to give a shout-out to Pastor and Sister Jenkins and the Macedonia family, deacons, Deacon Pierce, Sister Pierce, and Brother and Deacon and Sister Nash, and everyone, just good morning. It's a good day. It's a very good day to be up and out this morning. And so we're going to go into prayer. I see we have Sister Linda Turnbull-Shabella, and quite a few of you online. And we thank you this morning for listening in on Sunday morning. We're really grateful to you. Father God, we come this morning. We thank you, Lord, for another day. We thank you, Father, for waking us up this morning and just starting us on our way. We thank you for our health and strength. And come asking forgiveness, Father, for whatever I've done against your holy way. And ask you, Father, to continue to create me a clean heart and renew my spirit that I'll be pleasing in your sight. Ask you to look on all of us this morning and realize that we need you, whether we realize it or not, Father. But just ask you to continue to have mercy upon us. Look on all the sick, afflicted, prison-bound, those out there that's homeless and hungry. Touch someone's mind and let them know there's need to help these people along the way. Just ask you to look on all of us this morning. All this we thank in Jesus' name. Amen and amen. God's been mighty good to me in spite of all the things that have gone on and is going on. We thank him for just being God all by himself. And we have a beautiful lesson this morning. We came out of most of the Old Testament, some of the Old Testament lessons last quarter, and we're in the new quarter now. We are grateful for the lessons that the writers put in. We have July through September, and this morning we're in the New Testament. And the subject this morning is authority and compassion. Authority and compassion. And our background passage comes from Matthew 8, 5 through 13, and the same for our lesson, Matthew 8, 5 through 13. And our key verse this morning reads, "When Jesus heard it, he marveled and said to them that follow, Verily I say unto you, I have not found so great a faith. No, not in Israel. Matthew 8:10. This morning, our lesson is highlighting a Roman centurion who crossed a great divide to seek Jesus' help for his servant, to assist them. Jesus would need to enter the home of the Gentile office, which was forbidden by Jewish law. An invisible wall kept these two men from crossing into one another's lives. However, Jesus' compassion allowed them to escape the racial, cultural, and religious stigma that constrained them. Though through his action, Jesus began tearing down this dividing wall, just as the East Berlin did, to showcase God's compassionate heart for all people. So the subject of authority and compassion this morning, we know that Jesus was traveling to and fro from different parts at this time. And he was teaching his disciples in Matthew's, and you'll find a lot of teaching in Matthew's about faith and compassion, and he was showing compassion. And here we find in this lesson authority and compassion. He had authority, and the others had compassion. The Roman centurion had compassion, but not what Jesus had. No one has the compassion that Jesus had. But we can work on having compassion. The authority we know we won't even match what Jesus have. Jesus have, he has authority, but he doesn't flaunt his. He know how far to go with it because his Father in heaven, which is God, directs his path. And that's where we are today. When we are in authority, we have to learn how to carry ourselves with that, what God gave us to do with that authority and compassion, loving one another. And I saw in the a newspaper the other day where Michael Wood was pleading for the homeless out there, and he made some very good statements about how we supposed to help those that need, that's in need. And so here, back in these days, there was a lot of hungry people. And Jesus knew how a lot of hungry people and a lot of sick people. And we have the same thing going on today, that we have a lot of hungry people and we have a lot of sick people. And we are supposed to help them as much as possible. And when we do that, we are helping doing what God wants us to do. And that is our mission here, is to have compassion for our sisters and brothers and let them know that they are loved and not forgotten. As Deacon Harris said, we had forgotten him down here at the station. But we hadn't forgotten. His name comes up pretty regular. But I think he's sleeping past our program in the morning time. But we are not to forget those that came before us and gone. And the same thing when out in the world, people are in need to hear a letter from Jesus and let them know that we are compassionate. And a lot of our churches in the community, I know this for a fact, that are helping the homeless and the people that's hungry and those that are without place to live. Those of us that can help are already helping. Maybe there's something else we might be able to do. But say authority and compassion. God gave us authority to help, but that's one of our mission is to help. Have a compassion on those out there. And it talks about this Roman centurion who crossed a great divide to seek Jesus' help for his servant. And that's someone that's going out their way to help someone that's in need, that's on the other side. And I just say Jew and Gentile. That's what's in the lesson, is Jew and a Gentile, and how he went out of his way to help his, on the other side, going, breaking the law, the Jewish law, and he wanted to do something for this person. And that's what love, and that's what Jesus is. He died for us. He died for us, and that's love. And my understanding, he's a Jew, but he still died for us. And I'm a black person, a Negro, whatever you want to call it. We got a few different names, but we want to look at Jesus' life and how he went out his way. He wasn't too good to give his life for us. And so this is showing here a love and compassion for people that's on the other side. That's what the writer said, on the other side. And different nationalities don't have to be the same nationality I am or you are in to help them. And so our first outline this morning says, the Centrum Desperate Appeal, and that's Matthew 8, 5 through 7. And it reads, when he entered Capernaum, a centurion came to him, appealing to him and saying, Lord, my servant is lying at home paralyzed in trouble, terrible distress. And he said to him, I will come and cure him. I will come. That's the Lord saying that. I will come and cure him. I will come and cure him. And the outline is saying the Bible reveals stories of many people who received physical healing by the merciful hands of Jesus. It was part of his mission as he proclaimed the good news to people. Jesus' ushering in of God's kingdom included healing broken bodies. He miraculously restored blind eyes, made the lame to walk, cast out demons, and cleansed leprosy. Because of this, people with physical needs followed Jesus so that he could make them whole. So those were the things that Jesus was doing. He was on his mission on the earth, and he was doing all these things. And, of course, he's going to get attention, because I know today I can't, as far as I know, I can't heal broken bodies and restore blind eyes and all those things. But I see a lot of people that's in need of that. And so that's why I said that compassion, I can't do it, but I know someone that can do it. And that is Jesus Christ. And then he might not intend to cure everyone, but he have cured some that I have seen. And if, when you said pulling demons out, I've seen that. I've seen people that had leprosy, and God cleaned that. And Jesus wasn't here on earth, and he's in heaven. And so if you need some help and you call on Jesus, if he doesn't come when you want him to come, just keep calling on him and trust him and have faith in him that he can do that. And this is that is one of the most important things, expressing faith in Jesus Christ. In the first place, you have to know who he is. Know Jesus Christ and call on him and get to walk with him and talk with him. Accept him first as your Savior. And then all these other things, some of these things will fall into place. And sometimes we find ourselves thinking it's going to be a right now thing, but it doesn't have to be right now. I have talked to people this years before things that they wanted to happen. But Jesus is still Jesus. He's the same one that was in this, that's in this lesson, that's curing the sick all over the land, the paralyzed. He's doing that. And he's letting us know that he's still doing it. And he has compassion with it, and he has the authority to do that. And we as people need to accept Jesus Christ as our personal Savior and count on him to do many things. And I can tell you, prayer worked many things, asking God and thanking God, or thanking God and asking God, because I knew the other day I had something heavy on my mind, and some people that I needed to talk to. And I sat at home and just prayed and prayed, and in 2 or 3 hours, they showed up. And I hadn't invited them, they hadn't called or anything, but I know God heard my prayer. And I got a chance one-on-one to talk to them about life, about Jesus, and what Jesus can do and will do. But we have to have faith in him that he will come, but he doesn't have to come when we want him, but he can be on time. He know when the time is right because he knows all things. And he has authority, and he loves us. He loves me. I know he loves me because I call on him often, and he answers me. And sometimes it be a while, and I go on and forget about how he acts. But he still come to my rescue and give me a settled mind. You know, sometimes you think you have to have something, like right now. And he said right now wouldn't be the right time. He knows it wouldn't be the right time. But we think we have to have it right now. And when he does come, he'll see, I told you I was coming, but I wasn't coming exactly the same time. And that's the kind of Jesus we serve. If we just trust him, have faith in him, and know that he does hear. And as I say all the time, he doesn't have a cutoff period on his phone. Anytime you call him, we can all call him at the same time. He hear our voice. He hear our call, and he answers when he get ready. You know, when we answer our phone when we get ready, but we can't have too many on the line because, you know, our line gets full, but God's line doesn't ever get full. And if we have the faith that we say we have, call on him. If you don't have the faith, accept him and grow in him and get to know him and walk and talk with him. And you'll feel much better as the day go along. And in our lesson, it says that this centurion was clearly a man of faith. He recognized the power and authority of the one who preached and taught about the kingdom of God. He wore his faith in Jesus on his sleeve as he openly begged for help. There's nothing wrong with begging for help. The centurion was in a helpless state. He recognized that despite his power and authority as a Roman leader, he could not help his servant. He couldn't help him, but Jesus could. Was Jesus shocked that a Gentile was making such a request of him? A Jew? Gentiles talking to Jews? Probably, but his response indicated that he would help. He only wanted to know whether going to the centurion servant was okay with the soldier. This public exhibit revealed Jesus' heart. He truly came to minister to all nations of the earth. So Jesus doesn't have any respect for person. He loves all of us, regardless of how we separate ourselves from one another. God, he still loves all of us and want us to love him back. And even if we don't love him back, he still loves us. And our second outline here says, faith in God's authority. That's Matthew's the 8th chapter, 8 through 10. And it reads, the centurion answered, Lord, I am not worthy to have you come under my roof, but only speak the word, and my servant will be healed. For I also am a man under authority with soldiers under me. And I say to one, go, and he goes, and to another, come, and he comes, and to my slaves, do this, and the slave does it. When Jesus heard him, he was amazed and said to those who followed him, truly I tell you, in no one in Israel have I found such faith. And so faith and authority. Okay, this Roman soldier, he had faith. And Jesus let him know that he heard him. And when it said that, Lord, I am not worthy to have you come under my roof, but only speak the word and my servant will be healed. So that lets you know then he wasn't where Jesus was, but he was telling him, I know you just said a word, don't come to my house, but you just say the word and you know my servant would be healed. And that is why we're looking at faith in God's authority. He was a high person in the Roman government, but he wasn't as high. He didn't have as much power as Jesus had, and he realized that. And he didn't mind humbling himself down to ask Jesus to do some things for him, for someone else. It wasn't him that needed the help. It was his servant that needed the help. And so all of this is showing a dividing situation. The Jews and the Gentiles, they didn't have anything to do with one another. But Jesus was teaching a lesson here that how to bring people together and be on one accord if through him. You can't do it without Jesus. And so he used these people in this lesson to show how he brought them together and how this army soldier, he was not so big that he couldn't call on the Lord. You know, we get so much stuff and have so many things that we think we don't need Jesus. But he knew he needed Jesus in order to get some help for his, I say, his friend. And we don't care what we have. We have to realize that we don't have nearly as much as Jesus has. And so we're not too big. We have to humble our heart under the mighty hands of Jesus and call on him to fix whatever we need to be fixed. And I know some things I have experienced that he have fixed, and he's fixing on some other things. And I know in his time, he will fix it. It might not be the way I want it fixed, but he will fix it. And it says here, the centurion recognized Jesus' willingness to heal his servant. However, something else registered in his heart. The centurion feeling of insignificance, his unworthiness, having nothing to do with his race as a Gentile, of his status as a leader of soldiers. Rather, he did not feel worthy enough for a godly man like Jesus to enter his home. Also, as a Roman soldier, the centurion was aware of the Jewish law that prevented Jews from visiting Gentile homes. The Jewish people believed Gentile people were unclean, especially because of the food they ate. But God would use the Apostle Peter to help tear down this wall when he was sent to the home of another Gentile Roman soldier named Cornelius. In this story, as recorded in Acts 10, Peter entered Cornelius' home. Cornelius, who was a godly man, and Peter both recognized that God had brought them together. I just said white and black, African and whoever. But we say that God can bring us together, and certainly this land that we living in now, and all the lands from what I'm reading and listening to, need to be brought together. And we can only do it through Jesus Christ. We can't do it on our own because we put self in it and then we mess up things. But if we do it with Jesus directing our path, then we can cover all this division that we have in the world as a whole, in the world as a whole. And so this is the start off of this quarter, talking about faith and authority. These two, Jesus have all power, and the Roman soldier have some power. But he doesn't have the power that Jesus has. So this morning when we're thinking about I'm over this and I'm over that and I have so much power, and that goes on in the church. You know, you have certain name in the church and they say you got power. But the power that we have, it fits no place where Jesus is. And Jesus, with the centenarium, faith surprised Jesus, because this man, he had a lot of faith to tell Jesus, you don't have to come to my house, and I know you can heal from wherever you are. And that same Jesus is the healing today. He's in heaven. And wherever we are, he doesn't have to step down here to let us know that it can heal. He can sit on his throne and still heal. And so we can know he has that kind of power. And the last outline is the reach of the kingdom, Matthew 8, 10 through 13, and it reads, I tell you, many will come from east and west and will take their place at the banquet with Abraham and Isaac and Jacob in the kingdom of heaven, while the heir of the kingdom will be thrown into the outer darkness, where there will be weeping and gnashing of teeth. And Jesus said to the centurion, go, let it be done for you according to your faith. And the servant was healed in that hour. So the servant was healed because his master on earth believed in Jesus Christ. And it's good to have people to pray for you and pray for yourself. But the most important thing is to get to know Jesus so you can pray for yourself. And if you put up, my grandmother used to say, send up some timber while you're able to do it. And if you get sick and you're too weak to pray, that's in the layaway that you've already put up. And so we find that in this lesson, it's talking about our faith and authority, how faith can go to your head and authority can go to your head, but you need faith in Jesus Christ. And these other things, when you have that faith, will be added to you. And we know what suffering is as black people. It says African American, as a race of people, have suffered at the hands of white and other people in social authority. Many of them have believed that we as a people are inferior. During the days of segregation, black people were not allowed to eat in the same restaurant, ride in the front of the bus, attend the same schools, use the same restroom and public water fountain, or participate in the public events with our white counterparts. But like the Gentile, we too have been invited to sit at the heavenly feast with Abraham, Isaac, and Jacob. Jesus, show off impartiality should strengthen us to endure any harsh treatment from people who look down on us. And so we are into that now, and we've been struggling with it from the beginning of time. You can see that it started way back. But we don't have to feel looked down on, because we know who Jesus is, and he has the authority to fix anything he want to fix and need to fix. And we hope and pray that you all got something out of this lesson about authority and compassion, and the two different, from different sides of the track, Gentiles and the Jews. And some of them are still fighting, but God is still on the throne. And as we go through these lessons, we'll learn how to endure and still enjoy what God has given us. We thank you this morning for listening, all of you out there, and hope and pray that you have a good week. At this time, we're going to turn it back to Brother Sean.
0: Well, Mother, I thank the Lord for you on this Sunday morning. Great job as always. I was listening, looking at you. You're reading and just excellent at 90. Now, how old are you? 92.
1: You're 92.
0: 93.
1: Yes, sir.
0: 93 years young. Mm-hmm. And as you was talking about how people have held us back for so many years, and segregation and all of those things, and just to be 93 years young.

0: want some history, call Sister Hattie, and she can fill you in on all this stuff. And I thank God for allowing me to be here long enough to see some of this stuff, and I'm still going on. God still keeps me doing these things.
1: Thank God. Thank God. No, I sure appreciate you, and I love you, Mother. Thank you very much.
0: You're more than welcome.
1: And Deacon Harris, we have not forgot about you down here at the radio station. You come get your job back anytime. Just call me and let me know. So happy birthday to you, Deacon. And Mother's going to come by and drop something and put a little something in your hand from us down here at WEFT. So we love you.
0: Amen.
1: And we're praying for you and your wife. So thank you very much. As we take it a little bit further, let's take it a little bit further. Let's take it a little bit further with some Dietrich.

0: good morning to you. Good morning to you. Welcome back to WEFT 90.1 on your FM dial. My name is Sean Williams, and I am blessed to be in the studio with Eldridge Hattie Poe. Good morning to you, mother.
1: Good morning to you, and we want to say God bless each and every one of you. We want you to know that this is the day that the Lord has made, and we're going to rejoice and be glad in it. I didn't come here just to give the Lord a patty cake. I come to give him my all in all. We want you to know that you are listening to WEFT 90.1 on the FM dial, and you can stream us online at weft.org or call us down here at area code 217-359-9338. And this morning I'm going to go in a different direction, but God has given me what to say. One of the things that he put on my heart this morning was, it's a song that says, I come too far to turn around. And the song goes like this, I can't give up now because I've come too far to turn around. I've come too many years and lay awake at night. I've shed many tears. Lord has bought me over. And many rocks and reels that it went over that they sang about. And when you sang about, if you remember us going back in the day where we would sing when we had a message or with Harriet Tubman and all that. But one of the songs, this song says, but one more thing while on this journey, we see my body sometimes get weak and you get tired, and that's the way I feel at times. But I won't give up now because I've come too far to turn around now. When we look at the top of the hill, we can say we've come too far to turn around now. When we look at this road of life that we're on, we've come too far to turn around right now. What I want you to do is pray with me and pray for me as I go to the throne of grace. And why do I go to the throne of grace? That I might obtain mercy in my time of need. And I ask the Lord to let the words of my mouth and the meditation of my heart be acceptable to you, Lord, because you are my strength and you're my redeemer. Heavenly Father, I ask you right now that you bless the listening audience. Bless those who are sick, those who are shut in. Lord, we ask you right now to just to be in the midst and let your spirit fall down fresh upon us. We thank you, Lord, for allowing us to see another 4th of July, another era where that we are independent day, that we are free. And we think in terms of, Lord, the Bible, you teaches us that those who are free in the Lord are free indeed. Now, Lord, I ask you this morning to let the words of my mouth and the meditation of my heart be acceptable to you, Lord, because you are my strength and you are my redeemer. In the mighty name of Jesus do we pray and give thanks. Amen. I'm going to do some deviation this morning because in this community, I want you to know Sister Claire Bright was talking about her age, and she's 90, not in her 90s. Well, I'm in my 80s. I'm 84 years old. And you think in terms of Sister Bright in her 90s, getting up, coming down here to WEFT for all these years to share the word of God with you. I think about how many years, I can't even remember how many years I've come down here to share the word of God, but also to share the things that are going on in our community and things like that. But one of the things that happened on last week, we received a letter from the city of Champaign, and it was a notice of a public hearing. And that public hearing was to be held at the city hall over here, here downtown Champaign. And the letter says, if you receive this letter because you live on or own property in the proximity to a purpose major amendment for a special use permit at 411 North Wright Street. And for those of you who don't know where 411 North Wright Street is. That's where the old McKay used to be. Mr. McKay now used to rent out equipment to the community all over this area. However, they had hours that would be in the morning, and they would close about 5 o'clock. But the city of Champaign and the planning committee, the Department of, let me look at this and make sure that I'm giving you the right information. That department has received an application for a special use permit to allow a commissary kitchen at this site. Now, I want you to understand where this site is. The site is right there. Wright Street separates Champaign and Urbana. You cross over the street, you're in Urbana. Cross on the other side, you're in Champaign. However, Champaign sent out this letter saying this is what they're going to have. But not once did Champaign even let Urbana know what was going on, which is across the street. That's why they call us Twin Cities. But anyway, Champaign sends out this letter, and it says that the City of Champaign Planning and Development Department has received an application for a special use permit to allow for a commissary kitchen at this site. This site is a former location of McKay's Tools, and a commissary kitchen will be needed a special use permit to locate in this MF2 zoning district. The commissary kitchen will allow food trucks operators to prepare their food in a commercial grade kitchen approved by the public health district before they start selling out of their trucks for the day. The purpose of the kitchen will allow up to 2 trucks to be prepared at one time. Now, that's not 2 trucks that's going to be on this lot. That means that they're preparing them 2 at a time. And then it goes on, said the Champaign Planning Commission will hold a public hearing at 4 p.m. on Wednesday, July the 1st, 2026, in the City Council at 102 North Neal Street to hear the proposal and to consider any input and comment from neighbors. You and your neighbors are invited to attend this meeting to provide input and ask questions. As a nearby resident, you will have an opportunity to ask specific questions. Now, one of the things that at this meeting is signed by Jeff Moreno, the planning manager, and they said that they had sent this information out to the letter we got, but also that they sent out the information through the News Gazette and all of that. Now, you and I both know that the News Gazette is not the way it used to be. It used to be that you would get your paper on your doorstep. Now what it happens is it's mailed to you. You can still subscribe to the News Gazette, but what happens, it comes through the mail. You usually have your Sundays come on Saturday, the information. Remember, Sunday used to be the big thing where you'd have all of that. But I say this to say that there's 4 of, and we're 6, 7 people that's on this planning board that they had. There were 6 whites and 1 black. And I tell you what, if you look at what had transpired, and I'm going to call it like I see it, there is, I won't say that because let me leave that one alone. But, however, they had this meeting, and you had the black people who in the community had got a petition, had it signed, bought it in. Some people from the community came in. But one of the things that I found that was ironic, I mean totally ironic, that the black population in Champaign has grown. But I look back over my life and see how Champaign has systematically, and this is my opinion, turned things around for African Americans in this community. And to me, this is the last straw. Those of you who know, Champaign and Urbana has had a wide black population here. Champaign and Urbana had businesses throughout Champaign and Urbana. When we talk about Champaign and Urbana, but with this proposal that Champaign put out, not once did they call or send a letter to Urbana to let them know, we're having this meeting, and this is going to affect you because you're right across the street. That was not done, Saints. But the thing is, it says here, but the black population grew local. You got realtors that had come in, and you had the great migration that came into our community. It was a high concentration of where you could go. At that time, we were in the North End. For those of you who are not as educated, weren't born and raised in here, and may not be at my age at 84, many others remember this. All down, it was a street called Poplar Street, was all black businesses, restaurants, clubs. You had people that's had all of this all around the corner, all on North Champaign. They also had, if you go down Washington Street, there were black businesses all up and down the North End there by the Vidoc. When we look at the Vidoc, where it used to be, black businesses there, all up and down there. But one of the things that I'm finding that is really interesting, and this is just my perception, and I may be wrong, is that all of a sudden, if you look at the great migration that is coming north because of the University of Illinois, that's and the properties and stuff that are being taken and all of that, and right now the city of Champaign has this meeting about what is going on. The other thing that I want to remind you of is that when we're talking about black businesses, we look all down First Street, Saints. I want you to know every from Washington Street all the way down to University Avenue were black businesses on the left and on the right. All down there, right in the middle there was a dividing line that you would go, and it was a big barbecue place that was owned by African Americans. And people would come from Chanute all over to get that barbecue. Also on down there on First Street, you see where Lums, where they had the barber shop. Those were all down there. Restaurants all down there. The clubs all down there. You had all kind of things from all the way from University down to Washington Street, which were black-owned businesses. Up where the Vidoc has been closed and blocked off right now, they were all black business there. But guess what? The city of Champaign came in and they said, we're going to change things. And things, the businesses and stuff, were eliminated. Then also, right now, I've got a concern, and others have talked to me about that, where the Vidoc is right now, because of the homeless population here in Champaign and Urbana, is the Vidoc has been closed. You cannot go through there. Well, why was it closed? Well, I'm glad you asked me. Because it was closed because homeless people were sleeping under that Vidoc, and they did not want that to impact what was going on in the Champaign surrounding areas where the businesses are. And I could understand that. However, did anybody ever consider the fact that people who go downtown to shop in Champaign, and if they're walking, they cannot walk to their neighborhood, which may be Park Street, all up and down there, because it is blocked off. So the only way that you can get to your housing, if you live in the North End there, go through University, go all the way around University, or go all the way around up under the Vidoc on Washington. that is the way that people can get to their homes. And I would venture to say that this is not right. But the main thing, what my concern is, we have this proposal that has come out. Now, for those of you who the black population has grown locally, you've got realtors and all of that. But the largest concentration that was confined here was called the North End, is what they always referred to it as. But what it's been historical center for our black community. The North End neighborhood, it has an oral history of migrant family beginning back in 1850 to 1995. 1863, Bethel A.M. Church was the first black church and a cornerstone in the North End of Champaign. Not only was they prevalent here with Bethel, Salem Baptist Church is over 100 years in the North End. However, take a look and see what has transpired there. You know, we used to have housing there. You got Bethel Church. You don't look around and see what has inhabited that area now. It's no longer just for black historical sites there. But let me say it again. We cannot give up. We've come too far from where we started from. But what I see has happened in Champaign, where we had the meeting with them, and it was a vote of seven people. You had seven council members that were to vote. Three voted for to allow this business to come in, releasing all of this stuff out. Also, a senior citizen, which has happened to be across the street, he had medical problems. He's 75 years old. Right next door, if those of you remember, Miss Bridgewater. Miss Bridgewater was a prevalent member of this community, did a lot of things for our African-American beauty, including Douglas Center. She set up all kind of things there. She taught us how to go out in the community and take up donations so that we could help those who were less fortunate, for the Cancer Society. For all of those things, Miss Bridgewater did that. Her house is right there on Washington Street. She's no longer with us, but somebody bought that house. And then they, which were another business, which was, I think it may have been, a Chinese or Oriental place that they sold dinner. But not once did the city of Champaign let the community know until one of the residents in that area, several residents, got sick because they were polluting this stuff out into the atmosphere. He could not, nor could they let up their windows to get that air, like, you know, with us, we used to let up the windows and let that night air come in and fresh. You couldn't do that anymore because of what had transpired over there on Washington in Champaign. My other concern is we've got Washington Street there, but then when you cross over Wright Street, you're right in Beslan. But why is it that we as a twin city could not let Urbana know this is what the proposal is that's going on in Champaign? And with the people that voted, that they voted to allow this to happen. But one of the things that I want you to know, it was one of us who was the deciding vote to let this come into the residential area where that you've got people who have bought their homes. One young man that bought, he's not young anymore, he's an old man. He took and bought brick by brick, literally bought brick by brick to build his home over there on the North End. You've got Lum, you all remember Lum and my cousin Joe Taylor, you know, had Lum's and Taylor's barbershop down there on First Street where the proposed all of that gone. It's the business is not like it used to be because of the transition that has happened in our black community. But the thing that concerns me the most is that you want to take an inconvenience. These are senior citizens. All of this stuff will be released out into the atmosphere. What kind of effect is this going to have on their health? If, in fact, we as a community don't speak up for our seniors, not only our seniors, right across the street in Urbana, you got a daycare. How's that, those fumes and stuff, going to affect those children? How's that traffic having an impact on, we've got one, two, three, four churches right across the street from where this is to take place. Also, right there by the railroad track is the nuns' housing. Were the Catholic people notified that these are the things that's going to take place? I don't think so, because none of that is mentioned in the city council's meeting on the other day. The other thing that I've come, I look at it, we've come too many years to turn back now. When we look at the black population that grew local realtors, we had all of that here. City official, institutional collaboration, when we look at the Great Migration, we confer new residents, we referred to new residents as the North End. That is how our neighborhood was referred to and is still referred to as the North End. The Langley confirmed new residents to North End, which was the North End, but became a historical center of the black community. North End neighborhood in Champaign. The oral history of migrant families that came from the South and business that came here in 1850 to 1995. 1863, as I said, Bethel AME was the first black church and cornerstone in the black community. When we look at the 1960s, there was tension among residents, rose up nationwide, right fighting for their civil rights. Today, demographics of the North End shows that the neighborhood still houses the majority of the black population here in our community. With low income, low employment rates are hallmarked of this close-knit community. I won't say this community, our community. Despite the hardship the citizens of this community are faced with now, location between these train lines, it was a train line, is what they carried when they first came into. We had housing segregation, which forced many blacks to stay north of the black irreversible. Those were why we could go south, so we had to stay north. Now putting food trucks to accommodate the convenience of another company. And don't get me wrong, you all know me, that I do not discriminate. However, how can you take and move one race of people out, bring this into theirs to accommodate another? And when you look at, it's the Hispanic population is growing here. And that is what this is about. You want to put the food trucks and stuff there. And if you know anything about, I eat the food. It has nothing to do with that of racial discrimination that is being portrayed. What we're saying is bringing the food and the residue, the additional trucks and stuff into a community where that African Americans are older people. They're the senior citizens of our community. I'm a senior citizen of our community, but not once. And you sent out the letter, but I said, you said again, oh, well, we put it in the News Gazette. You all know that the News Gazette do not throw the papers on the porch like they used to. When we look at roads of life, there's a right side and a wrong side. The right side, when we look at what happened, When you look up at African American Heritage Trail that is there on Washington Street, you look at the News Gazette, there were color lines that were AME, racial disparity, University Avenue, AME Church, all across University Avenue, whether you realize it or not, it was also black businesses over there that they had there. But when we look at what is transpiring now, 1910 to 1970, I want you to know that we had the Great Migration. Over 6 million blacks from the South came north. The Courier, which was our newspaper here at one time, you got the News Gazette, but also remember that it used to be the Courier paper as well. That was located over in Urbana, and it's now a Courier Cafe. It's not the Courier News Gazette paper the way it used to be. That was in existence. But Champaign, Urbana had leaders. We had civil rights leaders. When we look at one man that came, Joseph Nelson came in 1900. He was there. Salem Baptist Church, Bethel Church. And then I cannot forget my own family's church, which is a Church of God in Christ, Grove Street Church of God in Christ, which is now 102 years old. But then we look, we just celebrated the 4th of July. We had the Great Migration, where over 6 million black Americans from rural southern U.S. and urban centers came north, Midwest, West, and took place. All of that because it was called the Great Migration. From 1916 to 1970, the first migrated in 1920 and 1930 in World War II. There was 1.52 million black Southerners migrated to this community and to our into this community. And now the city of Champaign is ready to have us to move again. No, they want you to stay there. But the bottom line is, saints of God, realize that the University of Illinois, and this is just my opinion, is growing. And it's growing and coming north, because that's the only place that you can go. When you look at, God gave me a vision years ago when I was attending Mount Olive Missionary Baptist Church. And he showed me in that vision, he said, at that time, they only had the one building. He showed me, and I can show you the dates and stuff. It will be another building on the right-hand side of Mount Olive, and it was. And then he said it would also be a highway called the Highway to Heaven, that you would see that. I couldn't understand it when I read it, but now if you go down Bradley Street, look over there where Mount Olive Missionary Baptist Church is, right there where the apartments are, you can see that the road is headed up there. And with all of the stuff cut down, you can look up there and you can see the highway from Bradley all the way up there. So with this in mind, we want you to know that we are concerned about what has transpired with the Champaign decision. As I said, it was 7 members that voted on the proposal to put that into the community, disregarding some, and was one black man that was on there, and he voted in favor to allow that to come into our black community. Listening to what these black seniors were saying, we don't want all of that traffic. You didn't even talk with the churches to see how it would impact. You got 3 churches over there. Not once were they made aware of it. And as I said, Urbana did not know about it. But the minutes and stuff, there is a proposal, and it's already been done, was a special use permit for 411 North Wright Street. It was not allowed, but you're going to get something special to do that. safety issues came up at that meeting. The issues are sometimes prominent, especially emotional, is what they were talking about. When you're talking about hundreds, this is one thing. When you talk about, this is what happened at another meeting that they had, the city of Urbana. This was about safety concerns over in the other side of town and what was going to happen, that they were going to propose stuff over there, which was where that they would have, they had safety issues, concerned about where the, if you look and remember where they've got special permits that you can do that. But what they had done was they wanted a special permit for another warehouse, which was out there. And it was right to where the animal shelter was. Now, I want you to understand this. And they were concerned about how would this mess with the animals out there. But they said, oh, no, it won't affect their breathing and all of that. And they gave them, they said they had 100. This is Mary Tefrina, executive director for the Champaign County Humane Society. We are neighbors of the property. This was another property, not the one where old McCage used to be, but to facilitate 150 animals. They were concerned about the animals, and these 150 animals were made accommodations for them. But Sean is coming in now, but I want you to see the difference. You had Circle K properties there, but they took consideration of the animals, of the dogs, but you're not taking consideration of the people, the black people that are in that community. Is that ironic or what? But when I look at what it says here, that it is a barrier and proposed batteries would not be on top of the tanks and stuff, so it wouldn't affect the animal. But you're not concerned how it's going to affect the black senior citizens that are in the community over there. I've got additional stuff, but it's time for me to close it down now. You got safety issues that are, they were safety issues about the animal. So if you can be concerned about an animal, why is it that you're not concerned about the people and the seniors that's over there in that community? But you voted to allow the, you voted about to look about the animals, but you couldn't be concerned of the black community over there and how it's affecting them. And with that being said, I've got all this information. If those of you who want to look at it, this is from the city of Champaign, and it's dated June the 26th, 2026. And I'm sure you can go over there and get that information. And I want to say to the three people who voted against it, hats off to you. Hats off to you that you would take into consideration about the African-American community and the people that was in this community. And I'd like to say to you, pray for us, pray for our community, that God will take and intervene on that. We had the great migration to come in, but right now it's migrating and pushing us out of the community. So with all of that being said, I just want to say that the Lord watch between me and you while we're absent one from another. And I ask the Lord to let the words of my mouth always be acceptable to him. I can give the word of God, but God does not expect me to be quiet and let our people, anybody's people, be subjected to this. And the other thing, that when you look, you've got, this is, when you look at it, it's the Mexican trucks that they want to do. However, you don't even know if this man that's doing this is a American, if he's a citizen. And you cannot get the information because you think about it. Is he or are they citizen of the United States? You have no record of that because you cannot look and see if somebody has obtained citizenship. So don't take at the expense of someone else to do what you want to do rather than checking with the black community. And you informed maybe 8 residents there. And they went around, the people in that black community are going around now getting signatures and stuff for that. So I'd like to say to each and every one of you, may you always look back with satisfaction and forward with faith. You pray for me, and let's pray for our community, that this division that has begun to ease itself in will be closed.
0: You know, Mother, I don't know much about what you're talking about. I don't know much.
1: I'm going to give it to you.
0: I don't know much, but just me listening to you and just me with my pulse on the city, you know. I do a lot of, since my mama died, it changed me a lot. I do a lot of just listening. I don't do too much commenting on Facebook. I mean, they had a brawl going on in Country Brook. And my lips was trembling. I wanted to say so much. With these young ladies just acting the straight kadunk.
1: In Country Brook.
0: Country Brook, Scottswood, and East Urbana, just
1: everywhere. And that's not right.
0: And so, but when you're talking about value, because you're talking about value, you're talking about history, legacy, you know, and the next generation, they don't care about what you're talking about.
1: Mm-mm-mm. But see, that was the same thing.
0: Mother.
1: And you know, they don't.
0: You look at you, Sister Clara Bright, Deacon Harris, the generation, that generation, my mom and them generation. I'm gonna see what I'm gonna tell you. I'm gonna speed it forward to where they see your value at. They see this capitalistic society see your value as trying to get what you have already obtained. See,
1: additional.
0: Your generation, y'all was the hardest working generation to build up America, to help build America. We're on 250 years with celebration of yesterday.
1: Precisely.
0: And all the sweating and the anguish and the hard times and the savings and all those things that you guys did, this next generation, and they know it because I've been reading a whole lot of documents. They know it. I think they said it's about $31 trillion is about a wealth transfer that's going to go. When you guys pass on, you leave that to somebody. Mm-hmm. And that somebody don't have the value system that you have. They don't have the knowledge that you have, the hard work, workfulness, and they know this. So they distract that generation so that that generation give it to them.
1: And that's why they say you fail for lack of knowledge.
0: I was in the military, and I was in a psychological warfare unit. See, what they do is they set you up. They cause this distraction because the devil know how to give it to you the way you like it. Just the way you like it. And so now this generation, they think they balling, but they falling.
1: Oh, precisely. And you think you're running game on people when you go and you apply for housing and stuff, and you're so, I won't even say stupid, but you have no knowledge, and you never put that in there that this is what we want. And that's why you be wondering, why is it that we can't get loans and stuff? Because what you've done, the Bible teaches that a man can't be counseled, can't be helped. And the thing is, information is what you need. So the thing is, I got spit on. I got all of that happening to me to make a difference. But I did not come to be 84 years old and let champagne or anybody else just juke me because my mouth, I know I'm going to speak up for what's right. I'm not going to cover up for stuff. But young people, the Bible teaches if you can't be counseled, you can't be helped. So if you're not willing to listen, and what it does, you killing each other. You shooting up each other. When I look and I see a young man that I had helped in school, and I see him riding around with his children in a car with his girl, because he can't walk, because he run into a situation, got shot up, and now you in a wheelchair. Let me tell you, saints and ain'ts out there, if you get shot up, don't think you're going to get up and come back. We done saw all of these moves. Oh, it's just we're going to get up. It don't work that way. You got a lasting effect on those kinds of things. Yeah. So, that, you know, the thing is, It's out there, but you, as a people, you go to these meetings and you voice your concerns as to what is going on yes. with Champaign School. And if you look, I won't even look at as who the city, the one was in charge when all of the black businesses got done away with. Who was in charge there? That was in black in Champaign. All of that was black businesses. How many black businesses are in Champaign now that's owned and operated by black men? You and who else?
0: Other funeral homes, other
1: funeral. What'd you say? Funeral homes and barbershops.
0: Beauty shops, barbershops.
1: And why? Because there's a need for black people.
0: And a couple food trucks.
1: A few. A few. But those food trucks that are owned by black people, they're not going into the black neighborhood. And see, the other thing that I didn't mention, with all of that happening, you know where Lum and all of them live right down there? There's so much noise and partying over there. All of that whole neighborhood, those seniors that are over there, can't sleep at night. See, and none of that, you know, but if it's in your neighborhood where you live and you want peace, and one of the members on there, and then I'm going to quit, you know, he says, well, I go to my business and work at night. And so, you know, that's okay. But one of the members on there said, oh, no, it ain't all right if that's what you want. But you don't come in and disturb my peace while I'm trying to sleep because you want to go to a business. That's not right. And to see them people actually stand up and understand what those black men and women were talking about and what they were going through there in that area.
0: So, Mother, what I would tell you is what I told my mama. She complained about landlords had purchased property on the block. My brother was super mad. And you know my brother Joe, he don't play. He was super mad that my mama was mad. And I told my mama, the only way that you can control the block is you buy the properties on the block. When they come up for sale, you purchase the properties. Oh. Then you regulate your own block. But when you allow people to come in and buy what you love, and they don't have the same love for it that you
1: nor
0: have.
1: Nor the values. But also, let's look. When you say that, your mama now, your mama was over 82,
0: yeah,
1: like me. What do I look like now going and buying up property at my age? I got what I got now. I want to sell because I don't have the energy to keep on doing that.
0: I got you. So it's called passing the baton.
1: Yeah, but you got to pass this with it.
0: But we got it. But it's called. I got it. You need some ching ching.
1: Yeah, if you're gonna pass it.
0: But so, Mom, this is what I'm saying: is we have to build up people that got the same value system that you got, that you can rest comfortably, knowing that you left your hands, you left everything in the hands of somebody that's gonna continue to build on what you started.
1: Yeah, but you know what? I understand that. However, this generation, and I'll tell you what I said. Y'all stop nursing my breast because what you still sucking on me because you want my money. Granny, I need it. Mama, I need this. Because, you know, you become a giver, but don't take my kindness as a sign of weakness.
0: Yeah,
1: you know, but the thing is, we have come too far, worked too hard on that north end to have you to come in. Not once did you ask us, can we put a food truck here where you cooking out of residential area and it's coming into my home where that I can't even lay there at night and get fresh air? That's not right. And then you turn around and you got a fly in the buttermilk that voted on the other side. And you know what I'm talking about, don't you?
0: I know exactly what you're talking about.
1: Okay.
0: It's a hidden household topic or something.
2: Yeah.
1: You know what a fly in the buttermilk is.
2: Yeah, I ain't heard that.
1: Well, let me tell you. Well, I'm going to tell you. For those of you who are young people, don't know what it means when African Americans say a fly in the buttermilk. It's a black man that's in the milk with the white folks who are doing that. That's what it means about a fly in the buttermilk. Okay. You got the white people, and then as you got the fly is there with the white people and going with the white people rather than looking at your own people to try to help them to come out. We done come too far. When you look at right around the corner, we used to have all kind of businesses. You had the Urban League, And all of that, that was part of it. When you look at, you got your business, Sean, but where you had your business over there in the North End, we used to have gas stations there, restaurants there. All down here. You listen now, understand this. Up under that Vida, when you went up under that Vida, all of that from all the way there, all the way on down, were all black businesses.
0: It looked like Africa.
1: All black businesses. And people came in. They didn't have a lot, but they used what they had to get what they needed. And that all down Poplar Street, 4th Street, all black businesses. But all of a sudden, Urban League came in. We're going to give y'all these great houses. But never did they tell the black people that we tore down your houses to put up these new ones. But they did not know about they've got time that you got a certain, and then the balloon happens when it comes to these purchasing them, that balloon come up. They didn't know about that. So guess what they did? They ended up losing what they thought were the things that they had presented with the urban renewal and all of that. And that was a you know what.
0: Yeah.
1: But all of that happened to our people. Yeah. So we as a people, train your kids. You know, it ain't no way that you done taught your children right from wrong, and you're seeing out there in the North that they're fighting and doing all of that. And they don't realize that's what the people want you to do. They want you to go ahead, shoot up, kill up. And then where are you going to go? You're going to go to jail. Now, you look at how the jails have changed and how they're building more jail. Why? Because they're going to put you in there, and that way you don't have the neighborhoods, the men that you used to have. I used to go over to Danville, to the prison over there, to minister to the people. And you know what? It ain't no joke. When I went in there, they said, "Miss Hattie, we want you to try our food. Ooh, this is going to be so good." I went to put that in my mouth, and I said, "Now, if these brothers are eating like this, you know what I see? They better know they don't want to go there. They don't want to go there. But we don't teach our boys. Teach your boys how to be men. Teach your girls how to be women." It used to be, I used to teach the girls how to model. I used to teach the girls how to sit. Don't sit with your legs wide. Do anybody do that anymore? Right. Are you all teaching boys how to be men?
0: They got them tricked. They got them tricked, mother.
1: Yeah. Do they know how to even shave?
0: Mother. So I was with some policymakers, right? And don't worry about that. We don't worry about the phone, mother. We can't answer the phone right now, so you're going to have to call back later on. So I was with some policymakers. I said I wasn't going to no more community meetings. I started the community coalition, all of those different things of tracing them and all that. So I called them to my office.
1: You said tracing them.
0: So I had Senator Faraci, I had the state's attorney. I thank the Lord for those people being able to respect me enough to come once I asked them. And we're older. We don't watch what young folks watch. I know last Sunday, BET Awards. I didn't watch it. I know a lot of people rushed home to watch the BET Awards. I care about that like a horse.
1: Yeah, but look, see, so, what you don't care. But you see this man right here? Do you know that they were on BET where they did that? Were y'all the first black people from Champaign?
0: I get you, mother.
1: When you and Tyrus and all of y'all was on BET, y'all were the two finalists, weren't you?
0: Yeah.
1: But I get I'm saying.
0: But I want to stay focused.
1: Okay.
0: So let me stay focused. And so I summons those people because of the fact that I've seen a bigger problem happen than what we even see. And the bigger problem that I see is that we don't care enough about each other to be able to go to the meeting. First of all, we don't even know what to go to the meeting and ask about. We lovers of sin so bad that we stuck because they didn't gave it to us the way we like it. They give us the music the way we like. We buy into that. They give us, last night, we talked about, Sister Claire Bright talked about this morning, And now I talked to Teddy this morning. He talked about it. He said, man, they was shooting off some stuff last night. I'm telling you, we got money. Mm-hmm. What are we doing with it? We ain't talking about buying up no block. We going to buy some fireworks and kick it. And we going to let it blow up in smoke and say we had a great time last night. But we ain't trying to buy no neighborhood and build up what y'all done left us. That's the reason why the Indians, and just with Rio Sanaa, big shouts out to you, bro. I had a good blast with y'all yesterday. That's the reason why they slide in on us with a cash deal. These boys ain't even going to the bank to buy these houses. They coming to the property owners and saying, I got a cash deal for you.
1: Yeah, but you know what? Certain property people may do that, but people my age ain't falling for that okie dokie stuff.
0: You're let me tell.
1: I'm not gonna fall for it.
0: You see how if you ride over there by my mama's house, all by the north end, do you see all the Latino community that then came in and purchased property?
1: You know why
0: they purchasing property? Because you leave your. The Bible says you'll work like a heathen all your days and leave it to the hands of a fool.
1: And what did the people? Some people do leave it to a fool.
0: And because of the fact that we don't know about estate planning, we don't know about trust, we don't know about wills, we don't know about any of the stuff. So when you pass away, your stuff goes to the oldest kid by law.
1: Okay.
0: By law.
1: But let
0: and the oldest kid might be a hype, and he's selling it pennies on the dollar because he's trying to get hype stuff.
1: Yeah. Or and what you need to do?
0: Trying to get hype stuff.
1: Okay.
0: And so that's the type of stuff that should be taught in our churches. It should be taught in our organizations. We got to bring value back. So we got the information. If you're not armed, David said, "Yea, that I walk through the valley of the shadows of death, because I fear no evil. My rod and my staff." These people ain't got nothing. They ain't got no rod, no staff.
1: But it
0: ain't got nothing in here.
1: But it's up to the parent. The Bible tells us to train up a child in the way it should go. And then when it's old, it won't depart. It may stray, but it won't depart. How many people, when we look at what we're buying, look, when the Lord allowed a white man to see something in me I did not know, he gave me the first opportunity to buy a house. I paid him every month, every month. The house eventually became mine.
0: Yes.
1: When I look at property like that, you see something, you buy it, and you do that. However, when it gets to the point that an example would be the young man he's an old man now, who took brick by brick to build his house. He had to take it. It took him 7 years to build it. But then it turned around, and then you put that stuff right where his property is, and he's got to smell all of that right now. When we're talking about I've raised over 100 children, white, black, and you name it, I raised them. But the thing is, you teach them, the Bible tells us, train up a child in the way it could go. But if I'm out there juking, drinking and stuff, what can I tell my kid? That I'm getting high and doing all of that? That's not to say that's everybody's story. But it's more to life than that. If you teach them, how many of you are teaching value to your children? Are you teaching them how to go on? You know, when I look at the young people, that you can't hook it with your kids. Mm. I ain't going to go out and I'm hooking and juking with y'all. Mm. Then what can I tell them? Mm-hmm. The thing is, I'm looking at where I am right now and what I've done. When I look at the kids I raised, and look, I got spit on. Mm-hmm. I picketed. You know why up here on University? It used to be a porno child in the black neighborhood. But we as a race got together, walked, and got rid of that. Now, where right now is where the bicycle shop, Dirk's bicycle shop is there. But before that, it was a porno shop was right there. You look there on campus, go right out here. It's the same thing. So if, in fact, you keep on putting your kids there, and you're exposing them to that, how many of you go to the schools and look, let me check and see what this is going on in the school. Mm-hmm. And then you look at, you selling property. I'm going to throw this one in here. You're selling that property.

0: they took us out of our country. Took us out of our country and did that. And then you lay there and die. And then you flip us over there. So, you look at what happening with your president.
1: Yeah.
0: He wanted to be on Mount Rushmore.
1: Yeah.
0: So what is he going to be, the next king?
1: Yeah. So, I mean, because you cover so much ground on there, Mom. And so I just got to watch and pray.
0: But you got to have action, too. You got to have action. Watching and praying. Move, too.
1: 100%. 100%, Mother. Teddy, hey, I appreciate you, bro. I see you here. I know Jimmy, he did a family function on yesterday, so he might not be with us on this Sunday morning, man. Good morning to you that tune into us every Sunday morning down here at WFT. Mother Hattie got fireworks shooting out there.
0: When you go to messing with my people like that, y'all don't know that side of Hattie. See, I got spit on. So, I got called the N-word. I got knocked over there. I did not do all of that marching and changing where that we could have liberty and freedom here in Champaign and Urbana. What? You think I went through that?
1: Well, Mother,
0: No, the devil is alive.
1: Let me get the disclaimer there. The views and opinions expressed are mine. Those of the speaker don't necessarily represent those of WFT, its board of directors, station manager, or Prayer Incorporated. To my caller, look, caller, I do this every day. I go above and beyond with my funeral home families. Because when my funeral home families come to me, they family. So I do research. I do this every day. I'm a licensed insurance agent. I do it every day with estate planning and wills and all of this different stuff. And you need to do your research. If you do not have a spouse, I never said spouse. If you do not have a spouse, it's obvious if you marry the stuff going to your husband or
0: no,
1: your wife.
0: No. If you're married.
1: You
0: could be married, but you've got it.
1: And you bought it as
0: marital property,
1: right? If you were married, but it's obvious. Most people, they gonna bag up. If you marry, ain't too many people gonna contest that. Ain't too many kids gonna say, my daddy's wife don't get his stuff. Too many people, because a lot of times we don't know the legal process, and a lot of us ain't got no money to be able to fight a legal battle over somebody's stuff.
0: Yeah, but most of them ain't got can't afford a lawyer to do it anyway.
1: That's what I'm saying. We cannot fight a legal battle. So what I'm trying to inform the listening audience is this. If you do not have anything in place and you're not married, if you got an oldest kid, the stuff go to the oldest kid. And then it's going to go to a probate if it's contested.
0: Oh, it's going to go to probate anyway, yeah.
1: And then they're going to split the property's value up into fourths or something like that.
0: Yeah.
1: Okay?
0: But also,
1: and then everybody got a certain percentage of what that value of that property could be. But like I tell my people when I'm writing an insurance policy, it might be, what you going to do with that Afghan on the back of that couch? What you going to do with that picture over there? What you going to do with the car? It might not be a legal notarized document, but it's hard for people to contest when they see your signature down there and a date.
0: And all you have
1: Mama
0: to do
1: said
0: is go.
1: This. Mama said that.
0: Now, Mama wait a minute. This. But also, let me tell you this, since we're on this subject. Y'all need to be checking on what's going over there at the county where your property is. And I'm going to tell you this so that you'll realize. One of my relatives, my mama had left me and my brother her property. One of my relatives went over to the courthouse where Aaron Neal are and went and changed the name and took a property and stuff. But not one time did the people over there look and say, is this correct? Should we do that? And you just accepted it because somebody notarized it? You got a problem over there that you need to get it together when you're talking about people's property.
1: So I've seen that online. And it's easy to do because you can do a lot of stuff online. You don't have to be, back in your day, and a lot of time, we had to be a physical person. Had to go in there and do the stuff. Well, you can do a lot of stuff online now. And with artificial intelligence now, you can do a lot of amazing things.
0: Oh, I know AI. But nevertheless, that does not negate the fact that you as relatives would do that to one of your relatives where that you take their property. That's why I went to the state's attorney about what happened to me. Well, I don't know. You might have to go with that. But it should be a law here in Champaign and Urbana.

0: banner that would protect your property. Anybody out there, you need to go and check that they don't. Look, is this stuff still in my name? How is it that somebody can go to the courthouse where, not the courthouse, over to
1: the county deeds,
0: and take your stuff and put their name on and then have the nerve to, well, I'm going to leave it to my daughter. My stuff and my brother's stuff. And, so when you're talking about what people are doing, they're doing, you got the artificial intelligence and stuff, but you be intelligent enough to know that you ain't going to let nobody keep on juking you.
1: So, mother, my first thing with response back to that, Teddy, I want you to jump in here, man, because it's funny how time flies when you're having fun.
0: I didn't know I was going to be. It ain't fun when the rabbit got the gun, isn't it?
1: It's a great conversation. There's no sense of stopping him. It's a great conversation. And so, and it's an informative conversation. It's a well needed conversation, mother. First of all, we got to get our families back. That's the first place we need to start, so that your family don't have enough greed in them over love to do you like that. You know what I'm saying? A lot of family members try to take advantage, especially of the elderly.
0: Mm-hmm.
1: You know,
0: I already know because I wasn't born yesterday.
1: I do insurance with a lot of people over the years. You know, in Decatur, Danville, Peoria, Bloomington. It's happening all across the board. And once you go in and you develop that relationship with them, and then I say, well, who you want to be your beneficiary? Man, I don't even know.
0: Mm-hmm.
1: What? Don't you got a brother? You said you had a brother. You got kids. They don't trust them.
0: And if you don't trust, I wouldn't either.
1: Your brother or sister might have stole your VCR back in the day. You know, like my brother, you know, I got a brother. Me mad about a tape deck that somebody sold him back in 1980.
0: Mm.
1: He still don't like that brother to this day.
0: Well, if somebody did something to them.
1: And your value system, it's much different than a lot of people. You know, hey, look, if you burn me once, you only get one turn to burn me. And that's the way a lot of our elderly people is when people have mistreating them. And they don't trust people. And you shouldn't just trust anybody.
0: Mm-hmm.
1: And it ain't no necessarily color. Because I told some of my people, you know, I mean, you trust your financial advisor, but you need to know what your financial advisor know. So you know if you even getting due. A lot of times we don't even know we getting done.
0: But the Bible teaches us, he didn't say trust no man or woman. He said trust in me and lean not to your own understanding, but in all your ways acknowledge me and I will direct your path. The Lord will put something on the inside of you and you say, something ain't right about this person.
1: You might have discernment, but you still got to know how to read.
0: Well, you know what? That's an example of how the educational system.
1: You can feel like you're getting messed around.
0: But the thing is, I can feel it. He didn't tell you to feel you.
1: But then I got to trust somebody else.
0: No, you trust him.
1: To read the information from me and say, man, is this right? When I can turn BET off, I can stop trying to practice a line dance or some of this crazy stuff that's going on, Dookie Booty and that stuff, and learn and spend that time, okay. Let me go get this class that the library offering and sit in here and learn how to read this paperwork.
0: Yeah. Mm-hmm. But the first of all, it begins at the school. Wait, Sean. We pay taxes for education.
1: Yeah.
0: I'm telling you what I know when it comes to education.
1: Yeah, mother.
0: When the kids go in there, why do you think we had the consent decree?
1: Yeah, but mother,
0: because black kids were not being treated right. Black kids could not read. You need to go to the school. Can my kids read?
1: Okay.
0: Read to me.
1: Okay, let me ask you another question. Okay, didn't you just tell me, and me and mother had, we do this on my mama house all the time. So didn't you just say that they brought us over here?
0: On the boat.
1: And how was we laying?
0: Side by side.
1: Okay, so
0: that's
1: now.
0: That's a fact.
1: So now you trust, now, ain't your kids one of the most valuable products that you got, right? Valuable things you got, right? Your kids, right? So now you trust them, the same people that laid you side by side.
0: Now that's a mistake, let me tell you right there.
1: To teach you to beat their kids.
0: No. No, you say, I trust my kids.
1: No.
0: I trust God. Wait a minute, let me get that.
1: No, I trust him.
0: No, you trust.
1: I said you trust these people. Now you're going to trust a system that brought you here laying side by side They brought you here laying side by side. Now you're going to, that system did that. Now you crush the same system to teach you and your kids to beat their kids.
2: You know
0: what do you mean, beat?
1: Learn knowledge.
2: What, okay. What are they teaching?
1: It's up to the school.
0: Yeah. It ain't just up to the school. It's good. No. The school, too.
2: But we sending these children out to this school for 8 hours a day.
0: Yeah, but you as a parent,
2: yeah.
0: That's why I worked as a parent coordinator. I went to the parent. You come on with me, and I take you to show you how it works. People don't know that people perish for lack of knowledge. Mm-hmm. So the thing is, I can think of when I worked at over here at Columbia School, and then this another persuasion had the kids to come in and see, try to read this, and the girl couldn't read. But it reflected on you because you was a teacher, and you trying to put the child down in the front of her mother. And that's when I stepped in. I said, if you was doing your job, then that child would know how to read. The thing is, we as parents have to go and see what's going on with our children. Don't just take it, well, they got this on their report card. But if you don't go and see, anytime I walk into the school, I went over to Central to speak to them about civil rights and the things that go on. But when I see our kids outside of the door when school and class is going on, what can they learn sitting outside the door? Nothing. And you as a parent need to go say, why is my child sitting outside of this door and not in the classroom with the other? If you got a problem, and I know you got kids that cut up, mm-hmm. But I tell you what, if the mama and daddy went in there and sit in the class with them one day, I bet you they changed.
1: Well, I mean, but you got to, yeah. Go ahead, Teddy.
2: You know what I was going to say? Because we had a conversation when we were sitting in class the other day, and we talked about all these systems and different things that did a disservice to black people and caused the destruction of our people along the way. And the thing about it is, even Mr. Hunt and a lot of people we'll talk about these things, they'll be like, that happened so long ago, and they want you to kind of put that to bed, right? These things. But the problem with doing that is you begin to forget these people land a new trap right now every day. If you forget about the old ones, now you done took your, now you trusting them all over again, man. It's something going on. It's a system being placed right now that's setting up the next failure. It don't stop.
0: But it
2: don't stop. I mean, it's some.
0: But if you sit back and you talk this talk, right? Mm-hmm. But are you in there doing anything?
2: Yeah.
0: Look, the thing is, when it comes to your children and education, charity begins at home.
2: Yeah.
0: Then it spreads abroad. Are you stopping and teaching your children? Sit down, if nothing but to teach them their ABCs. Mm-hmm. You go into school and see what they're doing. If they're not doing it, then you take action on that. You know, you've got teachers who teach. You got teachers who don't do squat. I already know that. Mm-hmm. As many years as I was in the education system, I know how it worked. We had those things. Why do you think controlled choice came about?
1: Why
0: did controlled choice come about, Sean?
2: Control what?
1: Control choice.
0: Why?
1: What was that? I don't.
0: Control
1: choice where you get to choose where your child goes.
0: Because
1: to
0: of why?
1: You get to choose because, where your kid goes.
0: Because
1: school.
0: Black people filed charges against Unit 4.
1: Yeah,
0: and wait a minute. Let me finish. They filed charges against Unit 4. And the process was you had to have children, African-American children, be taught right. They had a judge who oversaw that to make sure that they were being taught. It used to be kids couldn't even read, but kids can't even read now because they're in that. So you've got to train your kid. You go to the schools and find out, what are my kids learning? Let me see what you're learning.
1: So mother, let me chime in. Because Sheldon just asked me to go to Central Centennial a couple of last week, and I didn't. I wasn't able to go. Because I go to Centennial. I go to Central. I deal with these kids. A lot of these kids that I encounter, and Lord, forgive me for saying this. I hate to say this. It abuses the privilege I will. They They dumb as a box of rocks, bro. I'm just keeping them 100. Mm-hmm. They can't write an email. Hey man, put your email down. You in 11th and 12th grade, bro. Man. I say write your email down. Put your address down for me. They can't spell Country Brook. You in the 12th grade. Mm-hmm. You can't spell Country Brook. It's an embarrassment, man.
2: You on address too.
1: I'm sitting there with my wife, and I'm asking my wife, "Hey, look, is that an A or is that an E?" Mm-hmm. These kids, 10th, 11th, 12th grade.
0: So whose fault is that they haven't been taught?
1: You know whose fault it is.
0: It's ours and the system.
1: You know whose fault it is.
0: You can't separate the two.
1: Let me just keep it 100. Let me keep it 100 with you. So we can put it on all systems, okay? But I go back to it. They're never going to teach your kid to be better than their kids. They're never going to set a system up. People that, why you keep on, I used to argue with Martell and A-Dub about this all the time. You keep on asking the slave master to make me better, when the slave master only is designed to treat you as a slave. You came here to be a slave. You a workhorse. We in a capitalistic society. Only thing they see you is putting you in place to make money.
0: Okay, let me see. Now, you're talking that.
1: You are like cattle.
0: Wait a minute.
1: Like horses. You are like that. And until we get value, when we see what God has placed in us, I told them kids over there, I said, you don't even understand the value that you got. I said, it's some they see in you that you don't see in yourself. Mm-hmm. And until we can build our people up, where we understand that we are God's chosen people, we got severe value. When we learn something, we learn it, and they know it. Mm-hmm. And when we learn it, we learn it. We perfect it. That's the way. That's the reason why we invented everything. That's the reason why we was on plantations. We made the master's job easier because we reinvented.
0: You didn't make it easier. It made you harder.
1: No, but it made it. And we made the job easier, and then they got the patent on the equipment that we created.
0: Mm-hmm. Yeah, but wait. Since we're talking about what kids learning.
1: So God has placed that precious valuable person in your life for you. And you supposed to, the Bible says you train up the child. It didn't say the school district train up the child. It didn't say my pastor trained the kid.
0: You got training and education, child, are two different things.
1: No, training.
0: Training and educating.
1: Okay, check this out.
0: Okay, educating.
1: Let me tell you this, Mom, okay? When I was in the military, mm-hmm. okay, the military break you down. All the way down till you feel like you're nothing. Mm-hmm. And then they sit you in a spot, and then they build you back up. They give you a demonstration of what they want you to do. Demonstration, you demonstrate it. Then read the pamphlet. Hey, we want you to do this, this, this, this, this. Then you practice that. Mm-hmm. They educate you, and they training you at the same time. Mm-hmm. Next thing you know, you're a lean, mean fighting machine. You program. Now, what is being programmed in you? See, they programming us, but they programming us to shoot. They programming us to dance.
2: Yeah.
1: All the girls want to do the butt shape. You know what I'm saying? New girl. Mm-hmm. I used to own a club. I owned the club.
2: Yeah.
1: Okay? Man. And I was telling my security, I'm like, bro, she ain't got nothing on. A see-through outfit.
0: But you allowed her to come into your club.
1: Listen, I'm telling.
0: So you can listen. Listen, you got value. Listen, you can come to my club, but you can't come like this.
1: Listen, they let them in. They let her in. I let her out.
0: Okay.
1: Bro. Sir. She got the bounce.
0: Yeah.
1: But at the same time.
0: Why did they let her in? Because of their values?
1: But you know what? That's the outfits they wear today.
0: Yeah, man.
1: That's the outfit. That's the style.
2: That's what's on television.
1: That's the style. That's what Nicki Minaj got on.
0: So, you know,
1: I'm running a business, Mom. If I'm running a business, this is what everybody in the business is. Everybody coming in the club like that.
0: But you let it go.
1: Everybody, they went. No, what you supposed to do, it wasn't my job to do that. What the job was is that, you train your daughter up.
0: Yeah. But the thing is,
1: you train your daughter. Now, it ain't my job to train your daughter.
0: It ain't about training. But you know what? Are you going to allow this to come into your home? You know, when you're talking about educating and you've got teachers.
2: That would take a whole society. That would take a societal movement. I mean, a community movement.
0: Wait a
2: movement
0: minute. Why aren't we moving toward that? Our kids are the one that, why is it that when I was working in the school system, why do you think controlled choice came about?
1: Yeah.
0: Because black kids were not being taught. Black kids could not go to specific school. That's why I came in. But then you got some, just like with, when we look at what's going on there, you always got a fly in the buttermilk, okay? And that's who you use it to.
1: We're going to be fighting that fight forever.
0: Well, you know what? Equal. Fight the, look.
1: Because you keep on telling me, you're going to treat me equal. And I never see you equal. I never see you as my equal.
0: That's because you got a low. He said you're gonna be my equal. Charity begins at home, sweetie. You got to know who you are. Why do you think in our day they would say it loud? What?
1: I'm black and I'm proud.
0: How many of you all say, "Oh, I'm proud because I'm a black man"? Mm-hmm. How many of you take that personal thing that I am somebody? Mm-hmm. I may be black. But I'm still somebody. You train. Let me tell you something. You know what I used to tell my kids, foster kids and kids, that you're the smartest children in the world. You put that in them, they'll begin to believe that.
2: And you know what? That's and me and Sean talk about this a lot, right? He just recently had a meeting. I was there, but presenting that I'm just gonna say the powers that be.
1: Yes.
2: Are putting this narrative in our faces so much, because when you tell somebody something so long, you begin to believe it. You become what you tell somebody. There's not enough messaging that's showing us who we are, but we can't expect no this media.
0: You
2: and gotta, this government.
0: You have to do it yourself. Yeah, you and Tyrus, mm-hmm. Did y'all know y'all was somebody?
2: No.
0: Oh, Tyrus knew he did.
2: We definitely did because I know what
0: Tyrus did. I said, this is what y'all gonna be. Mm-hmm. You're gonna go to education. You're gonna go this. You know, it's up to the parents to look. My kids can't read. Read to me. Mm-hmm. If you get a book and have those children to read to you, then you'll know whether or not they can read.
2: Yeah.
0: You know, and you may not know it, but get somebody that used to have parent coordinators. I don't know if they still have that in the schools or not. But I know from myself what my kids did. I trained them up. After they got grown, they did what they wanted to do.
2: Let me tell you, I looked this up because yesterday we had 4th of July, right?
1: Yes.
2: And I ran into something. What we know Abraham Lincoln for, right?
0: Yeah, he was a freedom slave.
2: That's what we know him for, right? Correct. So I ain't even bring my glasses, but he gets credit for freeing the slaves.
0: The Emancipation Proclamation.
2: Yeah. I came across something that his statements from 1861, he said, it is a lie and a slander that we have any intention of abolishing slavery in the slave states in slave states of the South. This is just a lie. And W.E.B. Du Bois,
0: mm-hmm. right, which is a black man.
2: Which is a black man, wrote a book called Black Reconstruction, 1935.
0: What does Reconstruction mean?
2: Well,
0: what is Reconstruction?
2: To reconstruct, like to...
0: To change.
2: To change, yeah.
0: What has taken place.
2: Yeah.
0: Change that.
2: So we reconstructing. Blacks were slaves. So he was discussing the Black Reconstruction, right? And what really happened, where I'm going here is because of messaging. How do we know how excellent we are? We don't notice because the message that's put out there. What happened, the reason why black slaves were free, and he put it in his book, because slaves took the matter in their own hands, right? What happened, you had a 500,000 slaves who fled the South. And I ain't got my glasses, y'all. They withdrew their labor.
0: It was called the Great Migration.
2: Yeah.
0: The slaves withdrew
2: their labor from the Confederacy. They found their way to the Union lines.
0: Emancipation Proclamation, because they weren't, what they did, they escaped.
2: Yeah, they escaped.
0: They had to escape. Yeah, hold on, and they ran and the Emancipation Proclamation was
2: Before there. So when they came up here to the North, Lincoln's generals are like, what are we going to do with these people? What's the policy? So the policy, the initial policy was to return them to the masters. But they refused to go back. They came in such numbers, it wasn't viable. So a few of the radical generals was like, we ain't returning them. You know, not because they didn't want to return them, but because the slaves were enforcing the issue. Ultimately, like, you know, they were enforcing the issue. The brothers stuck together.
0: No, what happened in
2: there? They were forcing this issue, and ultimately, like, a quarter of a million of them.
0: Who wrote this?
2: W.E.B. Bois.
0: And he's a black man.
2: A black man. Okay, a quarter of a million of them, of these self-emancipated black men, found their way into the
0: what
2: union.
0: What is emancipation? Explain that to the people.
2: They self-freed themselves. Okay. They freed themselves.
0: Emancipated, Lincoln, that means you left from it.
2: So once they got here, forcing, you know, they stuck, not by asking, but they stuck together and they, you know, they forced their way in. They joined, 250,000 of them joined the Union Army.
0: Explain what the Union Army was.
2: This was the North.
0: You know, okay. And what happened is they worked for the North.
2: Yeah.
0: Why did they do that for the North? Because they wanted freedom from the South.
2: And let me tell you this. So a lot of the women were cooks and spies. We didn't know that. I never knew this, but Harriet Tubman was the most accomplished spy for the Union Army.
0: She's the one that took all these slaves out of the South, took them North, ended up going on into Canada. Yeah. That's what Harriet Tubman did. But none of it, you just read it, but that was never taught to you. But guess what? It's our responsibility. I bet you if you ask Tyrus about this, guess who taught him?
2: Yeah.
0: I made sure they knew that.
2: But what I'm saying is the narrative tells me that black people ain't strong enough to stand up and fight for our own.
0: No.
2: They give our credit of us being freed by Lincoln. They don't give us credit that we freed ourselves.
0: The Emancipation Proclamation. That was a legal aspect, but they were leaving already before that happened.
2: But they didn't put that content in there behind.
1: What Teddy is saying, even in the educational system, they never told you that. They're never going to tell you anything that's going to
2: black power.
1: What's going to empower you and catapult you? We say, "Oh my God, Jesus Christ!"
0: Wait a minute, John. I'm going to cut you off right there because that's not true. We grew up here in Champaign and Urbana. Wait a minute. Now, if you're going to say you can't do that over there, we had black teachers. Mr. Stratton, Miss all of them, they taught us that. Okay. We knew about that. Everybody did.
1: Mother Hattie, let me tell you this here. The new Miss Stratton looked like one of the kids. Got the same outfit the kid got on. You can't hardly tell the kid from the teacher.
0: And whose fault is that?
1: I don't know.
0: No, wait a minute. You have standards.
1: I'm just keeping it
0: 100. All right, you got a job, right? Are you a business owner?
1: I go over there.
0: Are you a businessman?
1: I go over there. Yeah, I go.
0: Okay, you got a business. I go and you're alive.
1: I deals with the kids. I'm not getting paid a dime to go over there. I'm doing because of the fact that I want to see better people. Okay, I want to see our people do good. I don't want to see our people fall. And so it got to be enough of us that feel like Sean and take the time out to say, hey, look, let me see if I can save one or two.
0: No, let me tell
1: let
0: you
1: me
0: this.
1: See if I can say one too. What the problem is because I know we got to get up out of here because William Jones is going to come on.
0: Yeah, but I want to tell you, you're saying what you, but let me give you this, Sean. You talk about what, how many, and this is when I worked in the school system, I saw that a lot of black children and all white children as well were not getting recognized. So you know what we did? We opened up and did what they call a young achiever. All right, let me tell you what happened. Teachers gave us names, but we had black kids, white kids, Chinese kids. Guess what? And the University of Illinois gave us Krannert.
1: Yeah.
0: Listen to me, Krannert. And we got, all we had was a piece of paper to say you're a young achiever. And do you know how large Krannert is? Mm-hmm. Okay, all upstairs. There was not room for families to even sit in there because there was so many children. White and black, Chinese, Japanese, all from all over, where we celebrated, this is what children did. And they thought that they were special, and they were special. So you've got those saying, but that's not everybody's story. This may be the story now. But I know when I was over here, that was not the story.
1: So elders, the Bible talk about this, right?
0: Talk about what?
1: The Bible talks about this. It talks about you can't eat old throw up. You know what I'm saying? You can't eat that. Mm-hmm. Your story from that was great. Mm-hmm. But what they eating off of today ain't going to feed them or nourish them on that. Mm-hmm.
0: But what are y'all teaching them today? Since why? So why is it that you're not teaching? You black men, what are y'all teaching? Wait a minute, let me finish since you done went that route. Mm-hmm. You are two black men, all right? Are y'all pulling and say, let me pull these black boys and teach them how to be men? Are y'all doing that? All right, for what grade?
2: We're trying.
0: What grade?
1: Because I'm going to tell you.
0: What grade? Tell me. From elementary?
2: I'm not in school. I'm not in the school, but all ages.
0: No, what are you doing?
1: Listen to me, mother.
0: Why can't you do it in the school?
1: Mother.
2: I can't go in the school.
1: He got a felony. That's the one thing that needs to be fixed up, okay?
0: Well.
1: So let's just, let's say, right.
0: So you telling me if somebody's a felon, they can't go to the school?
1: No, you can't go in the school. They stop. So, you can't go in the school.
0: Where is that written at? Where is it written?
1: I don't know if it's.
0: That's what you're saying.
1: I don't know if it's a
0: give
1: law
0: me
1: or it's the school's. It's the school policies that they put inside.
0: Have you seen the policy?
1: Oh yeah, Where is it at?
0: No, put it in my hand and let me read.
1: That was the problem with Maurice and all these other guys. That from the community, when we was working with for Kiwan and all of that, they was trying to get into schools and they was turning them away and all this stuff. But I don't want to focus in on that. What I want to zoom in on is this. Man, you almost threw me off on that. because it's so much going on. But the one thing about it, mother, is that we can't, the younger folks nowadays, they can't see what we did. And you asked about what we do. I know where I'm at. Okay. Mm-hmm. Only thing we can do is be a living example for what that's going to look like.
0: No. Your history, that's what I call his story. So you can be a living example, but you just you. Mother, now you look and see who the history is.
1: You might take me out to dinner today because you're wearing my battery.
0: Well, I'm going to run it out. Look, history means his story. So you know what? You can teach your story, but what about you teaching who have gone before you?
1: Mother.
0: How many of you have looked at Miss Wesley? Vera Wesley, or the janitor that was at over
1: These
0: here at the school.
1: That ain't it.
0: But you are here now. What are you teaching them now? You teaching them by example? Are y'all juking and doing them?
1: Some other look. Uh-huh. What they got to do?
0: Are you?
1: They
0: are y'all an example?
1: Listen, you got to touch it, feel it. They are touch it, feel it, see it type people. These young people are touch it, feel it, see it.
0: Let me tell you something,
1: touch it, feel it, see it. Then it don't exist. Karen Sims told me one time, she was in a meeting, and she said, if your organization or your building does not have value where that these people can see it, then it don't exist to them. So if they don't feel no relevance to your organization, your building, your existence, it don't exist to these young people. They different type of people.
0: Wait a minute. Now, when you said they're different.
1: They crafty.
2: It is, yeah.
1: They crafty now.
0: Mm. But who you got over there? Listen, when you're talking, let's look at in the black community. You got Douglas Center. Who's running Douglas Center?
1: Oh, I just got
0: Who's running Douglas Center? Is anybody over there like us?
1: So listen.
0: But you guess whose money coming out? And guess who built that? Wait a minute. Let me finish. See, because you know it. I'm going to tell it to you. You know who bought Douglas Center?
1: Black folks.
0: Do you know who bought that?
1: Black folks.
0: People in that community bought all of that. They did all of that. But yet and still,
2: I never heard that.
0: Everything over there in the north end where Douglas Center and Douglas Park is, and where the, the ballpark field, all of that was bought by black people in our community. Miss Wesley, all of them, all of those people got together and bought that. They had movie theater on the ground for kids to look at that. They had the skating rink. Wait a minute. The skating rink was all out of that. But all of a sudden, you get certain people go in there, we're going to do away with the skating rink. And guess where they put the skating rink at? Out in the white neighborhood. And guess what? That eliminated black kids from learning how to skate right there in the North End. When you look at, so y'all didn't know that, did you? Mm. Now, they had a skating ring right there at Douglas Center.
2: Yeah, I knew
0: because,
2: that. I knew that.
0: Because they had skates that you could go in there. Hey, but then somebody said, oh, no, we're going to close Douglas Center skating ring down and put it out there where the white man can make the money.
1: Yeah. See? Yeah.
0: So now you tell me if I'm wrong. Yeah. So, you know, when y'all go to talking about this, that, and the other, it's up to y'all as men. One thing I can't stand is a wimpy black man. And a black man got to stand up for right. And y'all stop.
1: Hey, mother.
0: Y'all stop this. Mother. You know, you talk this, but be about it. Don't talk about it. Be about it. Training them boys and how they should be.
2: Let me ask you this. How do you do? What does that look like?
0: What does it look like?
2: Okay. In his damn age.
0: Okay.
2: What does that look like?
0: When you was growing up.
2: Yeah.
0: When you and Tyrus. What did you see with my son?
2: I never seen him too much, though.
0: Oh, Tyrus, you did?
2: Oh, no, I thought this was talking about Jody.
0: No. Oh, Jody, look.
2: Yeah, I never seen
0: him. I had strength. Look, yeah, you're going to go. He became a lawyer, didn't he?
1: Yeah.
0: Why?
1: Yeah.
0: Because I said, this is what you're going to do. You're going to go to school. Mother, and you ain't going to mess around.
1: So, Mother Hattie,
0: look at it.
1: Mother Hattie, we're going to have to get up out of here.
0: All right, well, let's go there.
1: So I would say this here. We have to.
0: Y'all stop being whippy men and speak up.
1: First of all, Mother Hattie. So what your judgment is being wimpy men. I done got every award that I could. I done gave. I done gave myself so tirelessly to this community.
0: Okay, but don't accept it.
1: I would not ever let you ever say that Sean Williams is a wimp. Mm-hmm. I never let you sit down on this radio program to me.
0: Oh, I see.
1: Never. One thing about it.
0: What we're talking about, man.
1: Mother Hattie, one thing.
0: I'm saying right now.
1: I'm about it in the hood. I'm about it wherever I go. I just had a meeting behind the scenes with the state's attorney, the senator for watching, both police chiefs.
0: So why I got to be behind the screen? You know what?
1: Because everything don't need to be on Facebook.
0: Why nobody said no Facebook, but who else got invited besides you?
1: You know why I didn't invite everybody
0: because
1: I didn't want to invite everybody because it was my meeting.
0: Okay. But you didn't want nobody else to be there with you?
1: I didn't want nobody in my meeting. It was my office. I paid a rent. It was my meeting. I didn't say it was a problem with that.
0: But what you're saying is this is what I did with them. When you do that, you pull them all in.
1: You know what, Mother? I'm speaking to help people because it ain't my kids out here shooting. I ain't buried one of my kids, but I'm so upset about the kids that I'd have had to bury and the mothers that I beat with every Tuesday night for free. And most of these mothers, I never even did their funerals. They went and spent money at another funeral home. But because I know how pain is, I stick with it. I sacrificed my whole entire life, my adult life in Champaign, Urbana to help people because I know what my people done been through.
0: Do you think I've done the same thing?
1: I'm only defending myself because I got on the defense mode because I've been called a wimp.
0: All right. Well, I had to
1: defend myself because I'm never that.
2: My daddy ain't make none of them.
0: Stop being a wimp.
1: My daddy ain't make none of them.
0: What you were saying about you did this and you did that. So be stand up and be men.
1: We got a kid right now because if you want to get the one-on-one with Sean, you got to come to the class. If you want to come
0: to the one-on-one, I offer a class. But y'all don't do nothing with others.
1: I do stuff in the schools, and I do stuff in my class. I offer a class 4 days a week for free.
0: Okay. How do those kids get there?
1: They can come there. I just had a lady say, well, you know, can
2: they
1: you
2: gotta
1: come?
2: They got to want to come.
1: They got to want to come.
0: Answer the phone.
1: We ain't doing no DJing. We ain't doing no butt shaking.
0: How do they get there?
1: And you know what? However they get there,
2: we provide that too. If you say you need a ride, I'll give you a ride.
0: Y'all going to give them a ride. What do y'all teach them?
2: But financial literacy.
1: We teach them financial literacy because that's what's going free.
0: Okay. And so every kid, listen to what you said.
1: Mother Hattie, every kid that touched base with me, they're in college. Titus Will Cowles, the deputy mayor's son, he's in college right now to be a hedge fund manager in financial. Okay. We got Jakub. Mm-hmm. He came through Dream. He stuck with us.
0: Okay.
1: He's the top trader at Uni High. University of Illinois High School. He came out of our program. He was with a bunch of more black kids, but you know what? When I talked to the parents said, well, he don't want to do that. See, and that's the main problem right there, because you're allowing a kid to make an adult decision for the kid.
0: Because they don't know no better.
1: Yeah, we got to stop coming up with excuses. No, no, for ignorance.
0: Excuses are dressed up lies. But the thing is, if they haven't been trained, man, they don't know anything. How can they do that?
1: I say this to my church people all the time. If you've been going to church for 40 years and you don't know what to do right, then
0: wait a minute. Let's look at you. When you was in there,
1: it's a choice.
2: I'm different from these kids.
0: Okay, I know you are. But what I already know that too. But you and Tyrus, y'all was from here.
2: Yeah.
0: It wasn't just the two of y'all. How many more was it?
2: It was four of us all.
0: And what did y'all do? Did your mama? Did we play with y'all?
2: No.
0: Did y'all do what y'all was supposed to do?
2: Yeah, we did.
0: And where did you end up being on the national stage? Were you not? And when we let you go down to Georgia, well, I know I was on it to make sure my child was all right. See, those are things. Go ahead.
2: But what's the point? What's that got to do with all these? Because my angle, my path ain't a lot of these people's path.
0: That ain't. But what you doing?
2: A lot of these people didn't train them up like my family trained me up.
0: But they can't.
2: I still had to find out the rough way, too. I still went off path and made it back.
0: But you got back. Okay, that's the key.
2: But
0: if a kid can't read or write, that's where it starts. They can't read
2: it. And I had to finesse. You got to almost finesse this kid this day and day, because he ain't been trained up to. These kids, a lot of them are entitled. They feel like an entitlement to respect. You get everybody deserve respect, but if a lot of times you tell them something and they think you don't know nothing.
1: I had a lady call me.
2: Yeah.
1: She called me and she said, "Sean, I need help with my son."
2: Mm-hmm.
1: I said, "Okay, what you need help with?" She said, "He got a gun, though. How am I finna help you with your son and he got a gun?"
2: Man.
1: I just told Tracy them this. You're asking people to go into a war zone as a mentor and a part of a community blueprint partnership program to go into this disruptive environment.
2: Mm-hmm.
1: And I just heard one of the guys got fired for putting his hands on somebody. You're in a disruptive mental disorder.
2: Yeah.
1: And I can't defend myself. You ain't trained me. I ain't got the same equipment they got. Mm-hmm. They got a grenade launcher. Mm-hmm. You come in there with words, stop that, quit that, time out.
2: Yeah.
1: These people don't know nothing about time out.
2: No.
1: They on dope. Yeah. They on heroin. Mm. They on alcohol. They got limited knowledge.
2: Mm-hmm.
1: They don't know about conflict resolution.
2: No.
1: You know what I'm saying? All they know is conflict.
2: Yeah.
1: And they will inflict the conflict.
2: Mm-hmm.
1: You know what I'm saying? And I mean, I love Mother Hattie to death.
2: Mm-hmm.
1: That's my mama's best friend, one of her best friends.
2: Mm-hmm.
1: But I would never let her disgrade me on this radio program, man. And I don't think she said it in that way. And I see a lot of our social media people saying it, like, man, you know, you got to respect the elder people. But I'm going to tell you one thing about elderly people.
2: Yeah.
1: In order to get respect, you got to give some.
2: Yeah.
1: You got to, and just because you don't see it don't mean it don't exist.
2: Yeah.
1: Just because you don't see me in a program or see me on TV don't mean I ain't working.
2: Mm. And that's why my question was, what does that look like? Because I mean, to me, it looked like everything that we've been doing, everything you've been doing.
1: Man, I've been arguing with the part. I'm doing a healing from gun violence event for Champaign Urbana Day. Bro, I've been arguing with the director from the Champaign Park District for the last month about bringing Zacardi Cortez here. I've been arguing with her behind the scenes every day. This is not my job, but I want Champaign Urbana to heal from gun violence. I want us to be able to make some differences in gun violence. Mm-hmm. And I always say we're a model community. So just because you don't see me talking to the state's attorney or the mayor, or don't mean it ain't happened from Sean.
2: Mm-hmm.
0: You ain't got to talk to them. Don't mean it. You talk about yourself.
1: So this is the problem. We don't own nothing. Because every time you said we had to go to the Craner, we don't own the Craner. Then white folks tell us to get off campus.
0: You know why?
1: We
0: got to get off campus. You know why we went to Craner? You know, wait a minute. See, Craner wasn't just for black people. That was not just for black people. It was white people, black people, Spanish, you name it. That was thousands of people there. It was celebrating children, not racist. It's what that was all about when we're talking about Cranor. They did that. You know, and one of the things.
2: But his point was the reason why he has to talk to these people because we have to talk to them because we don't own nothing.
0: What do you mean? What do you mean?
1: What we own.
0: What don't we? Everybody don't tell what they got.
1: I'm just saying.
0: Let me tell you, if I got to go brag, y'all know I got this, I got that. Who you trying to prove something to?
1: We want to have, okay, let's give an example. Give me 1 minute. Okay, we want to have an event this afternoon. We want to bring 500 people together. We want to bring Leandra Johnson in to sing. And we got, and
0: no they already church, called and, me about
1: and,
0: her.
1: And no church is available. And but we want to do it at an event hall.
0: They already got that set up.
1: I'm just saying. Me and you, we want to do it. I don't want to say we do. So we want to have it in an event hall. What event hall do we own? In Champaign, black folks.
0: Where is it happening at now?
1: I'm not worried about where they're happening at now.
0: Okay.
1: I'm not
0: throwing people. Well, you said they didn't have it.
1: Me and you want to have it. We want to put it together, and we want to have it at an event hall. What event hall do we own?
0: It ain't about what I own. A lot of stuff we don't own, but why can't they let us use it? Let me tell you something. I didn't own. Wait a minute. Let me finish. I didn't own Cranor either, did I? I did not own Cranor. However, I went to the people. They let me use it to bring not only black kids, white kids, Chinese kids, every kid under the book. People came from all over. Cranor was full. They couldn't even have any place to sit because it was so many people. Because what we were doing was celebrating children and telling those kids, you are somebody. A man that owned a business here, he knew how important it was. You know what he did? He went and got red carpet and laid it out there at Cranor for these children to walk on there and say, I am somebody. All it was a piece of paper that we gave them. But we built them up to know that you are somebody. You may be black, you may be brown, you may be white, but you're still somebody. And you can celebrate who you are. And you can look back with satisfaction and forward with faith. And with that being said, we got to let brother come on.
2: Come on, Brother Jones. You said the same thing he was saying. That's
1: come on,
2: really,
1: Brother Jones.
0: What was that?
2: Like you said, you went to them people. But when he said he went to those people, he was like, why you got to talk to them for?
0: Not people, what I'm telling. Wait a minute. Let me tell you. Hold on. Wait. Sean had a club, right?
2: But in order
0: for you to come to that club, then you have to go to Sean if you wanted somebody to perform. Did you have to do that? You just didn't walk in people's place and do that. That's the same way. I couldn't just walk in the Cranor and say, I'm going to take and do this because you got to go through the right protocol.
2: That's why he was just saying. Like, but you said why he got to talk to them.
0: To who?
2: And he going through the, like to make things happen in our community. We kind of got to talk. I mean, we got to do it in concert with law enforcement.
0: You do. But the thing is, you need to pull somebody that's in that conversation too, who got. It ain't just Sean.
2: But no, it was going to come to that point. No, maybe but the sit down.
0: Yeah, listen, you know what? Let me tell you something.
2: I was there.
0: Wait a minute. Let me tell you something. When I look at
2: William Cowles.
0: Let me tell you something. When I look at, see, I'm going back. I can go way back.
1: Yeah.
0: It was organizations. The Urban League. They were in concert there. All of these different people, organization was in there. Because when it gets to the point. Where that, oh, it's only one brother can go in there. Tell me what people be thinking.
1: So.
0: What would they think if it's only one?
2: They're going to think it's a fly. You could think it's a fly in the
0: butter. No. All right, it's a fly in the butter. So what that mean?
2: But no.
0: Tell me. If you ain't got nobody there, but one, you got all these black people in the community. It's got to be a concerted effort. Of all of us.
2: But it got to start somewhere.
0: All right.
2: And once you get together, you put your idea in front. Now y'all try to move forward. Well, and
0: you know what? Y'all better have always more than one in there.
2: You know what the problem. And that was more than one. Yeah. He told you I was there.
0: I was there speaking on your behalf. No, you ain't speaking on my behalf. I speak for myself.
2: But let me ask you this. let me say this.
1: Okay, let's get up off this radio. Let's get up off this radio. Brother Jones, thank you for the extra time, man. I love you. I appreciate it. Mother, I love you. Listeners, I love you. All the people on our social media, I appreciate it, man. You know, charge it to my head, not to my heart. If I said anything disrespectful, I don't mean it. I just want to see us to move forward, man. I love you guys, man. Continue to pray for us. We're going to continue to pray for you. Caller, thank you for calling in. She said, start speaking to those babies in the womb, reading to them in the womb. Great conversation on this morning. And so we just got to move our community forward. And I can tell the frustrations from everybody because of the fact that we're going through so much within our community. But that's the love that we got for our community, and we just all got to do our part. So as I always say before I get off this radio, we all can't do everything. We can all do something. Do your something in the community. Make your personal life better. Start there. Do your something to make your family better. Do your something to make this community better. And do your something to make this nation a better nation. I love you guys. Continue to pray for us. We'll continue to pray for you. Brother Jones, thank you very much. Happy 4th to you, brother. Happy 4th to you, brothers, man. Y'all have a good time. God bless you. God bless you. Thank you very much.

I wonder if the church can sing a little bit tonight. Let me hear you. Say, na na na na na. Na na na na na. Na na na na na. Yeah, that's pretty good.

0: WFT 90.1 FM, so glad that you could join us on this beautiful Sunday morning. We do know that he makes all things new. God bless you on today. Again, you're listening to 90.1 FM on your radio dial. God bless you on today. Oh, so good to see you, my good fam. Brother Pete, how are you doing this morning?
1: Blessed in the Lord. Thank you for allowing me to be here today. Thank God for another day of his goodness, his mercy. And just happy to be here to discuss whatever local or national news we're going to get into.
0: Oh, yeah. How has your week been?
1: My week is good. I'm not a big holiday. I don't celebrate them anymore. But, you know, my week was good. Thank God for allowing me here. Just been pretty busy working on a couple of projects that I work on, but it's been a blessing. It's been an honor to be able to come in here when we do and discuss matters that are, you know, precious to our heart or concern our get our attention. So just thankful to be here.
0: Yeah, and I'm so thankful too as well. When I look back and reflect on the things that have been going on and what presently is going on and what to take place in the future, I'm excited about what God is doing. You know, nothing surprises him. Nothing catches him off guard. He knows the end from the beginning. He knows the beginning before the end. And to know that is to know that he still has everything under control. When it seems that things are out of control, we don't understand it. He knows all things. And we have to put our trust in him. We want to say hello to all of our listeners listening online at WFT.org. God bless you. Our telephone number is 217-359-9338. 217-359-9338. We know that this country is celebrating 250 years of independence. And that's one of the things we want to definitely share on this morning. Celebrating. And how do you define... How do you look at the word celebrating? And when it comes to African American and Black people and Indigenous people, how do we celebrate? And what does the word celebration mean to us? And we're going to get into that topic on this morning. But, you know, the thing that was definitely shared the previous show, do you want to just get a little glimpse of how you feel on that?
1: Well, I think that... just like opinions vary, generations vary. Miss mm-hmm. Hattie, God bless her, she's a sweet soul and has done a lot for a lot of people. I know, particularly in my family. Things seem to be rolling back to her time when she was, when she constantly helped, so she's never stopped. But back in her time, like civil rights time and this and that, with the current administration, things seem to be rolling back to that type of atmosphere. And Sean Williams, I've been knowing him a couple of decades. I mean, he used to cut my son's hair. He's a really good, really, really good young man. And they're both trying to accomplish the same thing. Even if it's different tactics, even if it's a different era, even if it's a different generation. But what worked for the 60s times, the 70s times, may be different now than what's required today. And for Sean to, as he spoke about taking meetings and trying to get some type of remedy with those in charge, I think is very, very honorable. I applaud him. I wish him nothing but success. But it seems to me, you want my opinion, it's just the latest line of freedom fighters, of people out there in the streets trying to help change a system that does not want to ever be changed.
0: And I agree with that. I think because it is so systematic, I mean, the conversations of that magnitude and of that nature can continue into years to come. And it's been that kind of conversation in years past. And until presently, still that conversation still lingers.
1: Yes.
0: But because the way people's agenda, thoughts, minds, hearts are set, it's going to you can have as many laws on gun violence. I mean, it can from front to back to even the index. But unless the heart of boys, girls, women, and men, unless the heart is changed and the mind is renewed, things will continue.
1: Yes, that's true.
0: Unless the heart is changed, there's no legislation or law that has to deal with the heart of man.
1: Amen.
0: And the gun is not the one causing the violence. It's the finger behind that's holding the gun.
1: Amen.
0: The guns don't shoot off by themselves.
1: That's right.
0: Has to have an individual that is holding that gun that is doing it. So unless the person who's holding the gun and doing the shooting, doing the violence, unless that person's heart is changed, it's going to continue to keep going on.
1: You know, it's got to be some very, and I don't mean to take it this way, diabolical, very very smart, evil people to set up a system that allows you to victimize each other and not those that are victimizing you. And then the law seems to be set up that you're talking about are for people of brown and black descent. Those laws are always applied, and it seems like gun violence happens all over. It's in every community, and it happens even more in the majority communities. But that's not really spoken of. It's always spoke of as black-on-black crime and this and that.
0: Mm-hmm.
1: I'm looking at some of the stats here about Champaign.
0: And people are making money just off of black-on-black crime.
1: Yeah.
0: The ones that really, they are in position. And even though they want to give the appearance that they want to stop violence, actually they are become desensitized.
1: Right.
0: Especially if you go to the bigger cities.
1: Mm-hmm.
0: They become desensitized and want a desire to see that go on. As evil as the intentions of the heart is, there's things that people know of that would may not know of that would surprise you to know that ones that you put in office, they have a dislike for a particular race, but they must play their role and play their part
1: mm-hmm.
0: to get to where they are and to look as favorable. But actually, when it comes to black people in the black race, it's disfavorable.
1: Well, I think we all need to understand that, especially politically, hatred of brown and black sales mm-hmm. just does.
0: It just, and it has been.
1: It's been that way since we want to talk about 250 years. Hatred. I remember Donald Trump was sitting on a late night talk show, I believe in the 80s. I forgot which one. And he said, if I run, I'm going to run as a Republican. And you can go and look it up. Look it up. I'm trying to give it verbatim, but he said, I'm going to run as a Republican because they believe anything. And that's what he said.
0: Yeah.
1: And that's what he did. And so whatever keeps him out of jail or whatever keeps him not being looked at, he's going to push that envelope. Why? Because he's in it for profit.
0: He's in it for profit, and his thing is his slogan. I seen it just the other day. There's people walking around with the T-shirts, Make America Great Again. And I wanted to walk up to a few of them and ask the question. This is that event that I was at. And ask them, when was America ever great again? And even though I heard the speeches over the 4th of July, and we're about to segue right into that, is why we're celebrating America being great again. When was America ever great? And this president has done everything in his power and still trying to do till this day, to this day.
1: It was great for hatred pre-civil rights.
0: Mm-hmm.
1: That's what they mean.
0: He's trying to remove Juneteenth.
1: Well, he's trying to make, he's got a Supreme Court that he's put the majority on the Supreme Court. Mm-hmm. So a lot of times, the only thing I saw them strike down lately was they denied him the right to take away birth or citizenship. They struck that down and said, no, if you're born in this country, you're an American. And so that's what he wanted to take that away to come at brown and black people even more.
0: Yeah. Eddie, good morning. Good morning.
2: Hey, good morning.
0: How, and share with us who you are.
2: I'm calling in with Brother Eddie.
0: Good morning, Brother Eddie. How are you doing today?
2: I'm good. How you guys doing?
1: Good. God bless you, man.
0: I'm about to play this piece, and you can listen to it. It's shit. Celebrating 250 years of what? Celebrating 250 years of what? I'm going to play this piece real quick, and then we want to hear from you, Brother Eddie.
2: Okay.
3: I'm grateful. I really, really am, and I don't take your viewership and your engagements lightly. If this is your first time tuning in, why don't you type the number one in the chat, and that way members of our team can appropriately welcome you to E. Dewitt Smith TV. I want you to consider subscribing, liking, commenting, and sharing. I still have some photographs. I think I was in kindergarten, maybe pre-K, when they took photographs with the 1976 background with the American flag. So those photographs we still have. I mean, so being alive for the bicentennial and 92-50th is really a blessing to be alive during those two critical times. But I want to share something with you about how do we manage patriotism? And can we really be patriotic? Can enslaved and can oppressed people who have not been a part of equality and the pursuit of justice and liberty for all, can we maintain a spirit of patriotism? You know, when you think about every war this country has ever fought, black people fought in it. I mean, from the American Revolution, the War of 1812, the Indian, French and Indian War, we're talking about World War I, World War II, Korea, Vietnam, every war this country's ever had. It's even a civil war. You had people in the civil war, black slaves in the civil war fighting against the Union. You had slaves fighting against their own freedom. I mean, just think about the sheer lunacy of that. Every war we participated in. And so when people say the black people are not patriotic, we fought against wars to find freedom for other countries when they didn't have the same freedom back home. And I've noticed recently that a lot of people still love to regurgitate this whole idea that the Republicans were the party that freed the slaves with Abraham Lincoln. And that is true. And we talked about that, but the Republican Party of 1861 is not the Republican Party of 2026. Another conversation for another day. I talked about that earlier. But what got me is people on one hand, they celebrate the fact that the Republican Party were the party that freed the slaves. And that's why I have so much respect for Lincoln and don't want to get too deep into that. But then the same people come back and have issues when Juneteenth was celebrated a few weeks ago. So if you are excited that slavery was eradicated by your Republican Party, then why are you angry that Juneteenth has been celebrated? If you are the party that actually freed the slaves, then don't you think that that is worth celebrating? And it's also interesting that those same people have no issue with celebrating the 4th of July, celebrating the independence of America from Great Britain. You know, as you know, espouse what the Boston Tea Party, the American Revolution, and Paul Revere declaring the British is coming. And we celebrate that every 4th of July, America's independence from Great Britain, right? From the tyranny and taxation without representation. But yet, at the same time, when blacks want to celebrate the independence from slavery, that is an issue. So it seems kind of contradictory and paradoxical and really hypocritical that we can celebrate the independence of a country, but an enslaved people can't celebrate them finding freedom, finally being announced in Galveston, Texas in 1865, 2 years after the Emancipation Proclamation was signed January 1st in 1863. And I brought these things up because as we are celebrating the 4th of July this week, I'm reminded of the old speech that was given July 5th, 1852 by Frederick Douglass. And that speech that was given to the Rochester Anti-Slavery Society It was called "What Is the 4th of July to a Slave?" And Frederick Douglass gave that speech in July 5th, 1852. And what Douglass talked about is how 4th of July, this was 76 years after the country had declared its freedom and the country was founded. Country founded 1776. Frederick Douglass gave this 1852. So he was an abolitionist. But Douglass said that the 4th of July was basically a solemn time. It was a time of mourning. It was a time of hypocrisy. It was a very deeply reflective time, because Douglass was saying 76 years after the country was founded, on one hand, that was a group of people who was celebratory because America had its independence. But how could enslaved people celebrate the 4th of July when they themselves were enslaved? And I'm grateful that Frederick Douglass lifted that, because it's very true right now that 250 years later, liberty and justice for all people really is still a fleeting thing. There are still systems in place, systemic things in place that only provide certain opportunities to certain people. Laws were in place. And I want to say that when we look at this day and time, many people look at the 4th of July and they think about incarceration rates. When you think about the fact that the country is 250 years old, but black people have only been able to vote 60 years and that Voting Rights Act has just been gutted. When you think about the fact that America is 250 years of age, but you look at the fact that the Tuskegee experiment, where people in Tuskegee were intentionally infected with syphilis as test tube rats into the 70s. So when you look at a lot of the things that have happened, a lot of enslaved people and a lot of oppressed people and people who were not included in the grand scheme of things in American life, they have not had the same reasons to rejoice. And I'm sad to say that this 250th anniversary of America really has been, in a lot of ways, in my opinion, affected deeply and severely affected by this current administration. It's hard to celebrate the country when what is happening in this current administration. So much chicanery, so much corruption, so much debauchery, so much pusillanimous behavior that we have not a uniter, but it seems like a divider in chief, someone who really continues to vilify half of the country, to demonize and dehumanize people, and demonize people. When we think about all of the foolishness and the corruption that is happening from the pools to the White House to the legacy, it seems that the class and the dignity that the executive branch of government once espoused, even though there were political differences, there was a certain civility.
4: Now we got to go help people.
3: Class and dignity and intellectualism that was associated with the executive branch of government, regardless of political ideology. There was certain grace when you had the Thomas Tip O'Neill's and the John McCain's, even in his race against President Obama at the time, that there was a certain class and dignity. As we just saw the opening of the Presidential Library of President Obama, to have a President Bush there, President Clinton there, to have President Biden there, to have President Obama there, to see President Bush and Michelle Obama, you know, enjoying civil banter and discourse. That was a certain dignity. That was a certain class and elegance that came along with it. But now it seems like all those things have been let down in a significant way. And so I wanted to say today that when you see people who celebrate 4th of July but have issues with Juneteenth, that it's problematic, because why not celebrate the independence of people who were enslaved? This has been going on for many, many times, and I've seen people on social media call Juneteenth a fake holiday. Why would the country, why would anybody be upset with black people and others want to celebrate the fact of one of the most dastardly things that have ever happened, that's ever happened in American history, finally be eradicated and that announcement be made to all people? And I also want to say this, that when people want to decry the celebration of Juneteenth and the memorialization of that, but at the same time, want to wave loudly their Confederate flags. I mean, a bunch of traitors, a bunch of treasonous people who wanted to divide the country for slaves. And so on one hand, Juneteenth is a fake celebration, but on the other hand, the same men of the same Republicans who celebrate that they freed slavery also want to espouse Confederate artifacts, still renaming Confederate bases, want to name those in honor of Confederate soldiers. So it's just problematic for me when the Confederacy can be venerated and celebrated, but then you want to erase all the artifacts that dealt with black history and slavery and things in the history of this country. And so as we talk about the 4th of July today, I do think that we can learn from Frederick Douglass, who gave that speech July 5th, 1852 in Rochester, New York, about what is the 4th of July to a slave. But even though it was a solemn time and he declared that the 4th of July was a time of mourning for enslaved people, but he was also hopeful. Douglass was hopeful because of what he called the Glorious Liberty Documents. He saw hope in the Declaration of Independence. He saw hope in the Constitution, that the ideals that were expressed in the Declaration of Independence, in the preamble, in the Bill of Rights, he saw hope that the Constitution would inevitably live up to those ideals to order hope, justice, and liberty and peace in the pursuit of happiness for all people. So even today on, as we this week as we celebrate the 4th of July, we still can have a sense of patriotism. I love America. I love America. I was born in America. But because I was born in America, because I love America, in the words of James Baldwin, that does give me a right to perpetually criticize her for her inadequacies and her need of growth. And just because you can love something does not mean that that thing is perfect and does not need growth. I mean, we love ourselves, but we also in need of growth. And so you can celebrate the 4th of July, that America has given us opportunities. It's a long way from what it should be, but the original documents, Frederick Douglass says, find hope in the fact that we do have certain inalienable rights among these, a life, liberty, and the pursuit of happiness. And so if, just in case somebody's not waving the American flag this week, and so the 4th of July is more about barbecue and churning ice cream, let them find their sense of patriotism in their own way. I think as we talk about the 4th of July, there are three types of Americans. One, there is the unloving critic of America, the unloving critic who's always blasting America, who sees everything wrong. Secondly, you have the uncritical lover. They just love America, and they get mad when you point out any of his faults because they think that America is perfect. No, today we shouldn't be unloving critics, nor should we be uncritical lovers. Those are problematic. The unloving critic, the uncritical lover. Today we should be loving critics. That we love America so much that we call her, that we call out injustice. We call out the things that are not appropriate when we don't live up to our ideas so America can be a better place and a more perfect union. So happy 4th of July. But remember the words of Frederick Douglass. What is America to a slave? What is America to people who are still held beneath the ideals granted by America's original documents? I love you. And always remember this. Keep God first. And if you be good to God, God will be good to you. Hope you enjoyed this segment, this 4th of July segment. What is the 4th of July to a slave? Peace.
0: Brother Eddie.
2: Yep.
0: Yeah. Let us hear from you. Start off with you.
2: Oh, I'll start off by saying I'm happy to be here, man, that you guys have been a while. Probably a little rusty. But, yeah, that was a bit of an excitement of another guy's point of view of the celebration of the 4th of July and what we stand as a people when it comes to it. He pointed out some things that that's interesting, that the same people, or I should say, that like to really brave themselves and array themselves on the fact that they were the reason that slaves were freed, and then at the same time don't want to see the celebration of the people who were enslaved and freed celebrate that. It's kind of, it's weird. But however, yes, there was the 4th of July. I didn't really do too much. much. We've seen a lot of the typical fireworks and all that, and people celebrating. And like you asked before, you played the segment, celebrating what? I mean, 250 years of what? And then that, I guess it's who you ask. It raises the point that you maybe differ from who you ask, and are we still divided when it comes to that? And it seems that we may be, if you look at the dynamic of the things that's going on around the topic and around the country, period, and the temperature of the topic, yeah, I would say we're still divided.
0: Yeah.
2: Unfortunately, yeah. It's, I would have to say, yeah, I think as we observe, anybody who's looking at and doing any observing of these topics that comes up every so often, are we divided, and do we keep or have discourse about certain views of one another when it comes to this? And I would have to say yes.
0: Yeah, I agree with that. And as we can celebrate the 4th, but we have an issue when it comes to celebrating Juneteenth.
2: Yeah.
0: Brother Pete.
1: I'm probably the worst when it comes to the message that we heard. It was a lot of beautiful information, but I'm the critic.
0: Mm-hmm.
1: That's where I mean, that's what I see. Okay. I see, I don't celebrate it because I used to. It was a fun time for me as growing up. I mean, firecrackers, barbecue, this and that, having a good time. Until I start learning, until I start reading, until I learn the history, and then until I learned that those inalienable rights and liberties aren't given to only certain people. And whenever they can be violated on a whim, whether it touches your family or doesn't, on a whim just because of your skin complexion, then it's hard for me to say, yes, I was in the military. Yes, I worked for the government, a government agency for about 25 years. But I understand, and I can't tell you, when I left my mom's house, in basic training, I ran into racism. On my jobs, I ran into racism. Working for the government, I ran into racism.
0: Mm-hmm.
1: And so everybody, whether you're a leader in the 60s, whether you're in the 90s, or even today, we seem to have different approaches. And yes, sometimes we clash with each other. But the one caveat that stays the same is the system. We may get mad at each other on how our tone is or how our words or our speech. But we never seem to forget that the system does not change.
0: Mm-hmm.
1: And I don't care. I mean, for me, I understand you can come eloquently. You can dress in a nice suit. You can have a nice demeanor. But, or you can be an all-out racist, buffoon, sort of, who's ever leading. It never changes the system. It never changes the system. I think more black people got killed when Obama was in office, I'm pretty sure, than the last 4 or 5 presidents. But now, not hit Trump's second term. It's at a spike all across the board. But more black people got killed when we had a black president. And I just feel like that whether we're missing the boat if we believe, man, I just want to see eloquence and I just want to see grace come out the presidential. That's cool. But does it change anything?
0: Eddie?
2: Yes.
0: What is your perspective on that?
2: Well, I guess we all could agree that we expect out of our government, out of society that we live in, elegance and diplomacy and all of that. But unfortunately, the truth is, like he's pointed out, we are divided when it comes out to these topics, and we just have to face the truth. We are good at, in my opinion, at diagnosing problems in this society, but we fail to spend the amount of time that's needed to come with the solution. So I believe us as a society, as a whole, yes, we of course got a long way to go. And us as a culture, we have to stop with this action for things, because we don't need to ask for anything, because we earned it. We don't have to ask for someone to approve of our days of celebration or what that result in from our history, the things that we went through.
1: That's right.
0: That's right.
2: So when you earn something, you don't have to ask for it. You that's yours. Because you ask someone to give you something, they can take it away.
1: That's right.
2: So you demand it, and we need to demand that we respect their other point of view, whether it be culturally or whoever it may be, and we demand the respect of ours.
0: Mm-hmm.
2: So this handout mentality that we need to have exception or approval from others, I think we need to stop that part, because it gives power when it's not their power, so to speak. So I think if we approach it in a way that, hey, we earned this, so whoever don't like it or whatever, and it's not everybody, of course. We had a talk with a guy yesterday, and he was saying how he, I don't know if I should share, but however, in so many words, we all should have pride in our own cultures and our own history. It's not that you hate anybody else. It's just you are saying, hey, here I am, you know, in case you guys forgot, you know, we here, we done this, and this is part of the fabric of America and the history, too. So, respect it or not, you know, it's just fact. So, yeah, I just don't think we should have to wait for approval. We should continue fighting and continue the movement that our forefathers, you know, started.
1: I think one of the things that I totally agree with what Eddie just said is that we don't need anybody's approval. We have a history. If you can go back, and if you even care about it, you know that free labor built this country. It made it the richest country in the world. And also, we have to understand that we have a long legacy of cities built, communities built. The only problem is, and that it just so happens, once we build them up throughout the history of this country, that jealousy, envy, spite, and wickedness came in and destroyed and killed those that built it. And they don't do that anymore to you. Well, they've removed all the protections. You know what? It's sort of funny that I probably met you before, Eddie. I'm not sure. But if me and Eddie got a problem and Eddie has the dominance over me, there has to be a law made so Eddie can treat me fairly. Now, the problem is that when the law is weakened or my position of ever coming up or and getting accomplishments and getting building something of my own, Eddie squashes it.
0: Yeah.
1: Because he wants to keep his dominance. Now, that it's hard for you to grab a hold of a people or grab a hold of a relationship with Eddie if I know he has a history of every time I build something up, he'll squash it.
0: Yeah.
1: Now, I didn't bother Eddie to get it. I didn't ask for a handout. I didn't take something from Eddie unjust or illegally. I just built whatever he let me have or let me gain, I took that and built something better. But every time you squash it, that's hard to come to terms with and to celebrate when you know you're telling me my patriotism is saying being quiet to all your evils. If I say something about them, I'm unpatriotic. Mm-hmm. Well, then I'll never be a patriot then.
0: Mm. Eddie?
2: Yeah, no, that's true. And the big question that was on one of my other platforms was raised was, could anyone, any other culture, specifically, you know, black, can we be racist? And in reality, I don't think we can, because like the brother just pointed out the fact that, hey, the person who holds the key to controlling the board is always going to change the rules and change the goalposts every time you reach his status.
0: And he's done changed it when it comes to voting.
2: He's changed all the time in every aspect, when it's political, economic, you know, just all around the board, he can change it. So blacks never held that type of power.
0: No.
2: So we cannot be racist. We can be prejudiced. We all can have our own ways or whatever about certain things and point of views about certain. But we can't. We don't have the power to change anything. We don't have the power to change anything in our own neighborhood.
0: And if you this affects, and people don't know your story or your experience with you and your family. You have experienced this in real time up front, especially in your city, seeing how racism and how it has so many ugly heads and the nature of it and how it can become a deadly distraction, a deadly force to a family and to a family member. Would you be willing to give a little glimpse or share a little glimpse of your story with the public?
2: In particular, what part?
0: With your sibling, your brother or brothers?
2: Oh, yeah. My baby brother, the one who was...
0: the one that was killed.
2: Okay, yeah. All right. Yeah, no, yeah, we're still fighting and everything. There's a lot surrounding that still. Things... still happening. We just lost another man. It's been 15. It's been 10 years. Going on 15 years since that happened. And my family involvement in the political backdrop surrounding that, you know, injustice and brutality with the authorities, it has raised a lot of. Erected a lot of organizations and connected with a lot of political figures in the city and throughout the state.

0: one has recently moved to a different different state, but he's still in the police department. And another one is still on the force here in the same precinct that he was in when this happened. It put my family through, as you can imagine, a lot. We're still dealing with it still to this day, and I don't think we've ever fully get, you know, closure and the proper justice that we deserve in the community period. It's a lot to unfold, but, you know, in a nutshell, that's pretty much what happened.
1: Man, my heart goes out to you, man. Mm-hmm. You and your family. That's horrible.
0: And I've since opened the organization myself called Brothers for Justice, and we just did our first launch and event. Had a lot of support with that, man. I'm proud of how it turned out.
1: Amen.
0: This situation has allowed me and inspired me to and get involved with, you know, more into the field, like more hands on. I was always, pretty much a political observer when it comes down to politics and you know, laws and everything. But I've been more hands on with going into these meetings and getting things done. And it's been a bit of an experience. But I'm proud of Brothers for Justice. Is, we got some things coming soon. So I'm gonna share with you guys as we go on the progression with everything.
1: Amen. Do you find, if I could ask you a question, I don't know if you've met with anybody on the other side of the situation, and trying to get change in the work you're doing. Do you find a open ear, or I won't say heart, but an open ear to exchange information with those that are in charge?
0: We do. That's what Brothers for Justice. I'm glad you asked that. Actually, that's the reason we founded this organization, is to create a forum and a platform that both sides, as you said, on the other side, could sit down and talk about some of these differences. We have some who's willing to speak, and, you know, and some, what I noticed, is not willing to speak, and for some interesting reasons that I want to, you know, dive into a little more. When we sit and have these conversations, and we talk about injustice, we talk about, you know, bad apples and who's, you know, the blame at this, and evenly on both sides pointing fingers and saying what the problem is on the other side. But I noticed that a lot of the officers that we invite to these meetings, and it's growing, actually, but we had the police chief son, who is this, joined the academy. He came, and it was nice that he came to sit down and talk about, you know, some of these things. And we had some youth from the community and be able to ask questions and talk about some of these things that may lead to these disagreements with law enforcement and local residents. And to maybe iron out some of the things that may be misunderstood about each other and whatever. But however, he was speaking, and afterwards he said, he said this to me, not in the group, but he said, "Hey, Eddie, I want to, you know, invite more guys to come, you know, from the department. A lot of them, you know, wanted to come, but, you know, they didn't know, you know, what the backdrop going to be." And that's the thing. We have to have a voice for those ones, the ones who want to speak out about the injustice, but they can't. It's got this little wall of silence, they call it, whatever.
1: Yeah.
0: So that's what we continue to fight for on both ends. Those who are, you know, willing to come together and, you know, eradicate this situation.

0: outstanding.
1: Yeah, just to hear you share about that and to know that your family's still fighting, you know, to understand that this is systematic. It's been implemented into the system, and that when you deal with it and on a personal basis, then you walk away from the conversation. What are we celebrating? What do we celebrate? How do we celebrate? And my definition of celebration may not, is going to differ from what you feel about celebrating. And to know that, you know, let me just share this. For generations, Black Americans have been asked to celebrate the nation that did not always recognize Black people's humanity, protect our rights, or honor contributions, and to know that the enslavement was not a minor flaw in their American experiment, but it was a centuries-long autocracy imposed on our entire race of people who were brought to the country against our own wills, stripped of our own names and families, languages and freedoms, and forced to build wealth that we could never claim or even own. So that is, you know, how do you feel about that, Eddie?
2: The part about the slave part?
1: Mm-hmm.
2: Well, yeah, like the brother said, hey, that's already part of America's history that no one wants to talk about other than the ones who prevailed out of that. And look at us now, though. I mean, we have nothing to, you know, we have a lot to accomplish when it comes out of speaking about reparations and what that looks like, and us coming to the glimpse of the history and accepting it on both ends as just part of the fabric of American history.
1: So 250 years, what do Black people celebrate? When we didn't have, and still to this day, we don't have the same equality and rights to be celebrated for.
2: Yeah, of course, and that's the thing. I guess to each his own, like the brother said in the clip. We all have reasons to celebrate, but it'd be different reasons, of course, and that's what we come to a realization of. It's the resilience of. And hey, what our people accomplished, and still, we might not be considered "quote unquote" on the level or on the as some others, but we have accomplished a lot.
0: Amen.
1: And we helped. So, we built the country.
0: Amen.
1: Brought over against our will, stripped of our names, and taken away from our families to build wealth for those who wanted to minimize. We weren't even part of the Constitution.
0: Can I say something?
1: Yeah,
0: think
1: go ahead.
0: What Eddie is saying also, and I totally endorse this, everything you just said is true.
1: Mm-hmm.
0: But look at us. There is, I don't know of people in the world, I could be wrong. I mean, I'm sure it's people in Africa, people in the Middle East that feel differently, that just the American experience that could withstand and still keep going. There's a new generation. Every generation birth, and everybody is not making or finding getting lost in the system. Let me put it like that. There's look at all the accomplishments, like he said.
1: Mm-hmm.
0: We should be proud of who we are. But I will add to what you're saying, we should not be forced to celebrate something that does not include us, but only on their terms. You can celebrate because we allow this. No, but I think if you look at it, and even what he's doing with his organization after such a tragedy, that you can find the inner strength to start something for change.
1: Hmm.
0: We've always been that type of people, always suffered some type of tragedy, but always kept going and started something to make a bad situation better. No matter what spot or community or what individual testimony that we have to go through, we've always gotten up and kept going.
1: Eddie?
2: Yeah, I thank the brother for backing me on that because he made it also more clear, even than I did, what it, that means, that 250 that you raised the question about. Brother, the thing is, I know what you're saying, is like, okay, hey, we wasn't. In fact, we were still technically enslaved on that day.
1: Mm-hmm.
2: We were still, we didn't, the Emancipation Proclamation didn't come back until the brother just mentioned, was it 1865 or 63 or something like that?
1: Correct.
2: So, 1776, we were still enslaved, basically.
1: Correct.
2: So, what are we celebrating? You're right. I know the question that you're raising, but again, in hindsight, on the body side, we can't change history. And if that 250-year question was raised, again, as who you asked, I would say we really accomplished a lot in that 250 years. That's just a glimpse in our history. Of course, we got history way beyond that. The history did not start, like some people would say, and that's endorsing these history books that we got. That's where our history started at, and it's not. But yeah, that's 250 years of a timeline that we went through. And I'm not proud of, no one should be proud of, I'm proud of the outcome that we still are here. We still,
0: that's right.
2: You know, we got a long way to go, but yeah.
1: And there's, and there's still those that are in power to still want to minimize and erase what the significance part that African-American black people have contributed to this country.
0: Well, that can change. That changes every presidential election.
1: Mm-hmm.
0: I mean, you get a kind heart of President Barack Obama, who's every day his elegance hits coming from a single mother all the way to the presidency was a smack in the face of white nationalists and supremacy. Not that he got up there and said, I'm going to get you back and I'm going to do this and that. No, just being there in elegance and class and dignity I'm pretty sure it made them very angry every single day. And then now you have this type of individual who feeds on that. And for me, my personal opinion, he uses that as a shield so you don't pull the wool out from under him to see who he really is legally. But that's going to change with the next president. I mean, the atmosphere changes every 4 years.
1: So as we get to, looking forward, how do you look at the 4th of July, the Independence Day, as opposed to Juneteenth? Because I was looking at and seeing the different remarks in the shows as people was giving comments celebrating 250 years, but those same people and the same folks and the same ones that be seeing in office from the local government to federal government looks at our celebration and they frown upon it. Don't even want to be mentioned in the conversation. And if they had their way, it would be erased off the books. So with that said, Mr. Eddie, how do you look at the 4th of July?
2: When the word came across the TV, hey, happy 4th of July, it said something that kind of sparked it said, happy birthday, 250-year birthday to America. So that's when America got its independence from the Brits. So, again, culturally, I would look at them and say, hey, what world were my people at that time? Did we get our independence? No, not yet. It was coming. It was like they're saying, it's not your time yet, but it's coming. So we know we had a lot of soldiers from the black community that fought in that war against the British. And a lot of, you know, soldiers who I met, that their families have heard of, and they keep the legacy of that. So when they celebrate, I guess, if you ask them, they will say they celebrate the history of their dad fighting for something, or their, you know, forefather fighting for something. But for what? Again, like you said, for what, though? We wouldn't even... It's a lot to unfold with that question, but we have to have a whole other segment on it. But
1: there's people that look at the 4th of July as like cooking out, grilling, ice cream, fireworks.
2: Oh, you got that too, man.
1: You know, family, friends. They look at it in that perspective. But to unravel, like you said, that takes time, the 250 years. And then what the celebration is, it depends on how you do and you look at it. And if you know the history. And then there are those that want you to not focus in on the history and want to minimize the history and want to eradicate the history just to know that America's independence.
0: Just listening to the conversation, hearing Brother Eddie, hearing you, and hearing many others, like the gentleman you played, I think from me and my perspective that I believe that question is really ethnicity question.
1: Mm-hmm.
0: It depends on what ethnicity you are.
1: Ethnicity.
0: If you are European American, it means something different. If you're a black American, it means something different. If you're Asian American, it may mean something different. If you're a Mexican or Hispanic American, it might mean something different. Because the Constitution and Declaration of Independence affects ethnicities differently and always has.
1: True.
0: So I think it really boils down to, instead of trying to paint a picture, a broad stroke over, well, how all black people should feel, or how all white people should feel, or how all Americans should feel. No, it depends on really your ethnicity.
1: Hmm.
0: And if you know the history, that's like you said.
1: Good point. Good point you brought out, Brother Eddie. On that,
2: it's just simply that it depends on who you ask. Again, I was over at the cookout with the family of who had history that you won't hear much about in that fight, the emancipate get the freedom from Britain. A lot of black history was surrounded in that that's not spoken on. And you ask that family, that's what they celebrate. And if you ask a brother around the corner, he said, man, I just want a grill. It's just a day to grill. So it depends on who you ask, I guess. You know?
0: Yes, sir.
1: Yeah. What's the climate like? Climate as far as equality in the city that you live in?
2: The climate politically, you said?
1: Yeah. Yes.
2: Oh, it's still kind of all over the place. I mean, as you already know, we got some controversy about fraud and immigrants and all that stuff. It's still kind of growing a little bit. But all in all, it's been the same. I've been at the table with a lot of discussion that I wasn't formally involved in. So I'm getting a bigger insight on the thing, on a broader spectrum of it. But, yeah, I'll keep you guys posted on all of that, too.
1: Yeah, we know that the ICE has been really heavily in the state of Minnesota, especially in your city in Minneapolis. Things have been going on. We just see it all over in the news. But living in the city and seeing things from a whole nother perspective, I know you've given insights beforehand, but anything new recently or anything you'd like to share on that?
2: Well, the part about which is the most popular political topic here is say about what their history is here in this state, which is a large history. I mean, they've been here quite a while. And it's nothing really has changed. It's just been one of those things that's been about but not really talked about, but it's just now starting to be verbalized. And so there's a lot of topics around that, and you know, so yeah, it's still kind of unfolding. So yeah, nothing really changed though.
1: And people may not even not experience, but heard about it, or may know about it, but never gone through it. Fraud is so demeaning and detrimental. But it has a trickle effect, and it can just go in different ways, and it has many streets and avenues that it goes down, and how it affects. It can affect people in different ways.
2: Yeah, it does. Yeah, I mean, it does. And then the amount of money that they said is mentioned in this situation is like, wow, that's staggering. I mean, I hear about another couple of dollars here and there, but this is like on a whole other, like billions. We talk about billions.
1: Mm-hmm.
2: I'm like, wow. Yeah, so of course that's going to affect somebody.
0: Oh, absolutely.
1: Yeah. And to know that even the president has even denied the state of Minnesota is trying to hold back revenue because of fraud, which is kind of ironic.
2: No, you're right. That's a real thing. You're right.
1: And people may not even know the full extent of what I just said, unless you live in the state of Minnesota and in the city of Minneapolis, how you have internal wars going on, but then you have the federal war that is going on concerning giving the state money due to some of the corruption that has been taking place for years.
2: Yeah, I guess this is a suspicion with the federal government and with the locals here that that's some kind of compliance with the fraudulent activity with the local officials. And that's been talked about, I don't want to name no names, but it's been a lot of names popping up that sufficiently have an involvement into this fraud situation.
1: Mm.
0: It's pretty, I'm starting to get an understanding of what you and Brother Eddie's talking about, but it sounds pretty, let me put it like this, pretty incredible for someone who's probably the biggest fraudster in America right now to single out Minnesota because they won't bend to his will and say, well, you know, I do know a lot about a little bit of corruption from you guys. So since you won't bend to my will, you give my ICE guys a lot of problems because you won't let them just run over you like I want them to, that I'll single out some fraud that I might be suspicious of and blow it up in the media so nobody ever looks at me. And then Minnesota, if I can get them divided, then I can get control over them. That's what it seems like.
1: But Eddie, we got to end the show right now. We got to continue this conversation. Take care.
2: Okay.
0: Hey, thank you for being here, man. God bless you and much success in what you're doing.
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6: 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It's a venerable carnival of the animals out there. If you put your ear to the ground, you can hear them coming.

0: Eco Justice Radio acknowledges that we recorded this show on the traditional territory of the Gabrielino Tongva people and all of their relatives in the place we call Los Angeles. In today's show, Groundswell Film, A Journey to Regenerate Our Planet, we feature a conversation with acclaimed documentary filmmaker Rebecca Harrell-Tickell, who shares her journey in environmental activism through her impactful films. We discuss her latest project, Groundswell, now out on Prime Video, and the ground is swelling, so to speak, which focuses on regenerative agriculture and the importance of healing the soil ecology, our communities, and most important, our relationship with the land and its wild inhabitants. It is the final chapter of a groundbreaking documentary trilogy following Kiss the Ground and Common Ground. We've covered multiple people who are on both those films. Groundswell is a cinematic exploration that covers five continents, and it's narrated by Demi Moore and Woody Harrelson.
1: Our mother has a fever.
2: The deserts are expanding rapidly.
3: I know what you're thinking. 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Well, this film is different. 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
1: Across the world, grassroots efforts fighting to regenerate land are gaining momentum.
11: What was here before was dust. And what you see now is a verdant oasis. It's a miracle.
12: In different countries, all of this restoration is happening.
13: Can the regenerative model feed the world? Of course it can.
1: The answer to so many of our problems is in the ground beneath our feet.
3: Saving our soils, our climate, and our future begins with regeneration. I have three daughters, so I'm going to keep up that fight.
11: We see that there is hope.
1: Regenerative agriculture has grown to 250 million acres globally.
3: And what do they call this movement that's spreading across the globe? They call it Groundswell.
0: So, welcome, Rebecca Harrell-Tickell, to Eco Justice Radio.
14: Thank you, Jack. I'm so excited to be talking to you today.
0: Yeah, it's really great to have you here. Rebecca Harrell-Tickell is an accomplished documentary filmmaker, director, producer, writer, whose award-winning short and feature films have made a critical impact in environmental activism domestically and globally, all around the world. Along with Josh Tickell, they've partnered with actors, politicians, environmental leaders over the past decades to create films that have seen by millions and have raised significant money and movement for environmental and social change. We thank you for that. We actually met when you premiered your film, The Big Fix, in Los Angeles. It was a personal documentary that examined the April 2010 oil spill in the Gulf of Mexico following the sinking of the Deepwater Horizon oil rig. What a mess that is, that continues to give back and give back and give back. You've come a long way since then, and just having premiered Groundswell, the third film on the road to regenerative agriculture. Before we get into that, can you tell us, based on the arc of your career, what is your theory of change in activism circles? We talk about this, like the big picture. How do we get from here? There's a lot of messes out there. We've got political problems. We've got all kinds of financial obstacles. How do we get from here to wherever we need to go to change this world we live in?
14: I have been able to witness this firsthand now a couple of times with my films, with different movements. At first, it was the energy efficiency, carbon reduction, alternative energy movement. And I watched a movement sort of rise and then what's sort of become of that movement. And then there was a shift in focus to regeneration, which thank God I needed to do after making the big fix, because I was so sick from being exposed to all of the oil and chemical dispersant in the Gulf of Mexico while filming that movie, that I honestly don't know if I hadn't shifted the focus of our career to regeneration, if I would even be able to be on this call with you today, because of, you know, looking through the lens of all of the environmental harm, I ended up putting myself out on the front lines and experiencing firsthand and witnessing within my own body what that is. And so it was a really smart choice to make a shift from focusing on the problem, which I could spend a lifetime or many lifetimes doing, into focusing on what's the path forward. Because underneath all of it, it's been, how do we heal the planet? And I think there is a theory, my theory of change when it comes to that, and having witnessed it, I have two theories. One, carrot and stick, period. You need the carrot, you need the motivation, and you need the stick. You need to have the contrast. People need a little bit of force, like a little shove to do the right thing, and then they need the vision of where to go. And so that's one. And the other is top down, bottom up, middle out. It's all hands on deck. That's why the name of our movie is Groundswell. Because it's a movement. It takes many people. Many hands make light work. Literally, when you have a new agreement, when you have that many people all in an alignment around a vision forward, and you reach that tipping point, and we're saying, you know, the Malcolm Gladwell theory of change, 10% tipping point, then it creates an unstoppable momentum. And so that is our goal with Groundswell. We've witnessed it before with previous films that were not just movies, but they were movements, what can happen. And it's taken us a bit to kind of set our sights on what that trajectory is. And I really do believe that it's actually two decades of filmmaking and environmental documentaries. Yeah. I truly believe that all of those 20 plus films that we made led us, they were teaching us how to tell this story. Because as far as I'm concerned, the story of regeneration is the most important story that we can tell today. And storytelling shapes our world. That's our history right there through stories. That's how, you know, borders get created. That's how wars get started. That's how wars get ended. Through telling the story of regeneration and reaching that tipping point of people, I truly believe that we can align on a path forward to stabilize the climate and to heal ourselves. That's my theory of change. Let's all get on board.
0: I love that. And I've been following along on my own path as former leader of the biodiesel co-op of Los Angeles and driving, you know, trying to create alternative to the fossil fuel harsh reality.
14: I mean, I kind of miss those days. My code was Dolphin. I don't know. Like, I had to go to like a locker and somewhere in Venice and like sneak in and had to like do the thing just to get my veggie oil to put in the car. It was so fun. That led me here. Like, thank God for veggie oil. Thank God for biodiesel. The whole commitment behind that movement was the same thing today, which is how can we heal? How can we heal the soil? How can we heal the planet and our air and our bodies? So I feel like that led us to this conversation.
0: Well, there's a lot of healing to do. So you've got final chapter in the trilogy. We'll see if you stick to that final, because we got still a lot of work to do. But Kiss the Ground, Common Ground, and Groundswell, three films sort of following this path of educating people about healthy soil. I used to think soil, dirt, was not something that creates a buzz around Beverly Hills. But when I was at the Common, I missed the premiere that you had in Beverly Hills or whatever, West Hollywood, about a week ago, but I was at the Common Ground one in 2024, and I was just amazed at the array of entertainment and environmental luminaries taking up the issue, stepping up. Now you're back with another installment.
14: Can we take a moment to appreciate that we had Jason Momoa on stage talking about dirt? I mean, that's the question. How do you make soil sexy? I don't know. Put Jason up at the Chateau Marmont and bring him on stage. That'll do the trick. But we're still working on it. You know, I mean, it's not just Jason, it's so many people. But yes, we have used some really beautiful, talented A-list celebrities to bring people to the dull conversation of dirt. And I have no shame whatsoever about it, because they're all parents and they're all in this conversation with us and we're all on this planet. And like I said, it's all hands on deck.
0: Yeah, making soil health sexy and part of the zeitgeist. It's a challenge, but I think, you know, it's not an everyday kitchen table conversation, particularly in this world where we're under so many threats, but it's really admirable what you all are doing. I try and support it, and that's why we're sitting here today having this conversation. So we've had multiple of your feature advocates on our show. Twice we've hosted Farmer Gabe Brown, the man who wears a cape.
14: He would not like you saying that, by the way. I forced him to wear that cape.
0: We joked about it.
14: The cape. He was probably mortified.
0: We definitely joked about it.
14: He gave the cape to my 7-year-old, and he loves the cape. So it.
0: Well, he's the ultimate good sport about these things, but also just teaching and bringing that message. We had Zen Honeycutt on 2 times talking about GMOs. Kelly Ryerson teaching us about glyphosate. Alejandro Carrillo, representing his amazing form of regenerative ranching in Mexico.
14: Yes.
0: What I appreciate, and we'll get more into your latest film here. Those were mostly from Common Ground, I believe. Mm-hmm. But also Gabe appeared wonderfully in your latest. So what I appreciate is your cross-section of perspectives, you know, bringing this multi-dimensional reality. So how do you mix bringing the harsh reality, scientific activist experts? We talked about the luminaries, but these voices who tend to be like in either scientific journals or some third rate, whatever they are, but you brought them to the forefront, which is, and maintaining this sense of entertainment while still educating the reality of this very technical subject. So tell us what your mix is, how you pull that.
14: I mean, it's impossible. Like the way you described is true, and it felt like an impossible task. And coming out of, you know, the big fix and sort of the doom and gloom of everything that was happening and realizing, oh gosh, we're really in trouble here. And then learning about the power of biosequestration and drawdown and the fact that there actually is a really elegant solution for what to do with that teraton of carbon that we put in the atmosphere. As you've heard from different perspectives, from all of the incredible folks that you just mentioned, who we've also been able to interview in our films, you know, the pressure for how to tell the story, like you just said, how do you make it entertaining? How do you also educate people? How do you make a story about dirt entertaining and educational, and then actually have people watch it and not have it use the sort of amygdala fear-based model that most documentaries abide by, and have this just be another bit of the sort of morass and the noise that paralyzes us when it comes to this conversation, because it's incredibly paralyzing when we just think about all that information. It doesn't seem like there's any hope. So, and then also, how do we be authentic about where we're at and the fact that there is this incredible opportunity to use regenerative agriculture, it turns out, to sequester that entire teraton of carbon that we've emitted with all of the benefits that come from that, from stabilizing your microclimate through creating soil infiltration, as Gabe Brown, I'm sure, told you in a very scientific and well-versed way. You know, you create a sponge-like quality in the soil, and it can store water like a rain barrel. Doesn't have anything soil when it comes to being able to store water. Same with carbon. Carbon is the foundation of life. Plants need carbon in the soil. I mean, it's the glue. So there's a huge opportunity to take that carbon and put it where it needs to be. But in 2013, when we learned about it, nobody was talking about it. And the few fringe people were kind of laughing out of Hollywood. When we mentioned Elaine Ingham and her numbers, where she said she believed within a decade that we could sequester all of the carbon if we all embraced and agreed today to abide by these regenerative principles, we were literally almost blacklisted from Hollywood when we suggested that. No joke. Like, people were angry at us. And I remember thinking, you know, as I'm healing my body from exposure to the oil and dispersant in the Gulf, and I'm also simultaneously, like, I had miscarriages from my toxicity from that. And so I'm starting a family, moving to a conventional farm where it turns out they spray, like all of these factors, right? And suddenly I learned about regenerative agriculture, and Josh and I are having this conversation. Oh God, we've just made 3 oil movies, and now we're thinking about making soil movies. It's like the only thing worse than making movies about oil would be making movies about soil. And then the pressure and the weight of feeling like, how are we going to actually make a good movie about this that people will actually watch? And especially in a time when nobody could agree on the statistics and people were literally laughing us out of the room. And they're like, and then when we actually did start making that film against everybody's better judgment, When we started to show the movie to people, they wanted to kill themselves because it was so depressing. We literally had scientists on camera crying, you know, like that's not going to do the job. And it felt like the weight of the world was on our shoulders. Like if we don't get this information out, nobody else is, and human beings are just going to burn up and it's going to be our fault. And I know that that sounds like super narcissistic or whatever, but the truth is that's how it felt. Felt like we were sitting on this information and time was passing and we had to get it into the mainstream and out of our little hands as soon as possible because there was a small group of people that were very passionate about it at that time, but they were not being listened to by anyone. And the major through line has been, you know, use a recycled bag and a paper straw and we're going to get by your Tesla and we'll get our way through this. But that does nothing about the teraton of carbon in the atmosphere or anything to stabilize the climate. Let's be real.
0: Yep.
14: So how do you make a movie about soil sexy? How do you make it entertaining and also educational? I don't know. It took us like 7 years to figure it out. And every time we showed someone, you know, we had all the bad news up front. And they couldn't even get to the second part because they were so depressed. So, and actually at the end of the day, because by miracle and by hook or by crook, we were able to get this film out to the world on Netflix. And nobody even wants to know what that story was because it was not going to happen, let me tell you. But wow, we made it happen. Thank God. You know, the minute that film came out and went into the mainstream, everyone was like, are you so happy? And honestly, people keep asking me that right now. Are you so happy? The truth is, I just feel so relieved. I feel so relieved. When Kiss the Ground came out and LA Times said, one day in 20 years, you'll look back and thank directors Josh and Rebecca Tikal for giving you hope during a dark time. Like, I couldn't even feel it. All I could feel was, thank God we're getting this message out there so that we can carry this message together, so that we can do this together, because we have to reach that tipping point. So for me, you know, it was a 7-year puzzle for us to figure out how to make Kiss the Ground. It took a lot of people telling us and kicking us out of rooms and tons of rejection. And, you know, just when we finally got it out, then, of course, we finally get the film almost done. And then COVID happens and nothing. The world shut down. It was like every single thing was doomed. Netflix turned it down. It took Leonardo DiCaprio and Laura Dern threatening to go cough on Ted Sarandos, the head of Netflix, during week one of lockdown. They said, if you don't take Kiss the Ground, we're going to come over to your house and cough on you. And a week later, we got a call from the buyer at Netflix who called us up and said, we'd love to take your film. We love movies about renewable energy. Just so you know, Kiss the Ground has nothing to do with renewable energy. Went on to be one of the top environmental films on Netflix. And so there was no logic, there was no reason, and there shouldn't be a movie that's like entertaining about soil. And when people watch the film, sometimes we get criticized for putting celebrities like Woody Harrelson and, you know, Jason Momoa and Rosario Dawson in the movie. But you know what? They wouldn't be writing the article if they hadn't been in the movie.
0: Exactly.
14: So yeah. I'll take it. We had to do what we had to do to get this message out into the mainstream. And we're not the only ones that are promoting this message, but you can look to Kiss the Ground as a catalyst that took us from 3.5 million acres into regeneration, in transition to regeneration in 2020, to the 80 plus million acres in North America that we're at today. It was a huge part of that. And you know, like the 100 monkey theory, we're all kind of waking up to this, but Kiss the Ground and Common Ground and now Groundswell are a tool that we made for people who are interested and for the people who get it, to be able to share this movie with all of the people in their lives and then start the conversation. Because it clears up, like, you know, I'll corner somebody at a party and I'll talk to them about soil for like 4 hours, but then they'll go watch my movie and they'll be like, oh my God, I get it, you know? So I think, I just invite everybody to use these films as a tool, as a starting point for conversations with people, and because it works, it's an effective starting point. And yeah, that's likely bedfellows together. It brings, you know, people from you bring someone like Gabe Brown together with someone like Kelly Ryerson. You know, you couldn't have people that are sort of like further in terms of their ideological, you know, perspective. And then you find that they have so much in common. And that really was the theme of Common Ground. That's why they were all in Common Ground, because when you start to dig, pun intended, you find that we all have the same thing in common, which is our complete dependence on soil for our well-being.
0: Well, and I think that transcending some of these political boundaries that people have, these teams that people jump into, I think that you all have done a really good job to sort of navigate that. And some of the people who you featured you know, they don't fit into the those categories, but they have whatever interest out there. And the common ground theme or theory that it's affecting us all. So it really shouldn't be political. It is political on certain levels, as we know. Mm-hmm. We'll get into some of those questions, but I really appreciate you telling us about that story. We're going to take a break for our radio audiences. We're here with Rebecca Harrell-Tickell talking groundswell. I can feel the ground rumbling in this interview, so we'll be back in a sec. Hey, listeners, quick break here. We hope that you're enjoying Eco Justice Radio. 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Today, you're listening to Groundswell Film, A Journey to Regenerate Our Planet. I'm your host, Jack Eide, and we feature a conversation with acclaimed documentary filmmaker Rebecca Harrell-Tickell. Okay, so we're back, Rebecca Harrell-Tickell. So you mentioned briefly that you had located to a farm. You've been practicing what you preach here. I think you live in Ojai. I have a long history with Ojai. I used to work in work around the Ojai Foundation, which is now the Topa Institute. It's a wonderful world up there. And you're doing your own version of regenerative ag. What can you tell us about how to take on the growing of food crops in a world of bugs, pests, heat waves, storms, and what have you?
14: Well, first of all, bugs are good. So that's the, you know, bugs and weeds. Like, we try to kill all the bugs, we try to kill all the weeds, and we want it to look like this perfect monocrop, you know, and that's just not nature. You know, nature, the reason our food has flavor, the reason our food has color is because of insects. We need those insects. And so even the question kind of alludes to the thinking of the kill mentality that we have adopted when it comes to farming. We're going to kill off all the life except for the life that we want to grow and make a profit from. And that is the opposite of regenerative. Regenerative really embraces nature. Regenerative is biodiverse. Regenerative is color. If you see a weed in a regenerative system, you're not going to spray it with Roundup. You're going to look at that weed and you're going to think to yourself, what is this weed telling me about what the soil needs right now? Regeneration, the first step of regeneration is literally looking and listening to your environment. There's something powerful about that, that wakens this inner knowledge, this inner intuition that we have as we co-evolved with the soil. We're remembering how to coexist in nature right now. It's a remembering. And this is also a moment where we're transitioning from the age of extraction into the age of regeneration. So here on my little farm, it's a 5-acre former conventional avocado farm. And when we got here, it was completely compacted and dead except for the avocado trees that were propped up by chemical inputs and fertilizers. And so it took us 2 years to even grow those first weeds. It was so dead. It was so dry. It was so hard. And so we stopped spraying, and then we started learning at the same time about these regenerative principles. And the thing about these principles is that you can apply them anywhere. They're very basic, they're very simple. And, you know, and then these practices, they're the same wherever you go, they're also very unique. Because the number one rule is farming in context. So you want to grow food that makes sense for where you live. So here we were coming into Ojai, California on a conventional avocado farm. That did not make any sense whatsoever, especially during a time when California was drying up. We were like in the middle of the beginning of this huge drought. And where we live, Lake Casitas, was getting lower and lower and lower. So step one, okay, then step two is keep mama covered at all times. If you talk to a regenerative farmer, or as Gabe Brown probably told you, keep mama covered. So you have to have plants growing at all times. So this idea of like hardscaping our way out of fire is insane. You don't want to kill the life in your soil. You need to keep your soil alive like a living sponge. Water and hydration is what prevents drought, flooding. I mean, you need water in the soil, infiltration in the soil, to be able to prevent a flood. You want to attract the gentle rains. All of these practices and principles are designed to do that, to keep it hydrated. We are dehydrated right now globally. We are dehydrating. We are losing two-thirds of the world's topsoil, one-third of the planet we have desertified and completely dehydrated through these conventional practices of spraying, monocrop, tillage, growing foods that make zero sense in the context of where we're growing the food, pulling up all the water from our aquifers, draining them out, the land subsidence. Basically, it leaves farmers with a 5 times higher suicide rate and left completely in debt to the banks that require them to spray these chemicals. So here, in our little regenerative farm, and farmers all around the world are learning that we need to keep the ground covered to keep it hydrated. You need a living root in the soil at all times. Those roots keep the soil from running off. That's what happened in Montecito. All those fires came through,
0: The
14: flooding came through, and so many people died. It's because there were no roots in the soil. Animal integration is a huge part of it. Animals are natural. They co-evolved in our landscape. You need animals. Cows have been made to be these horrible creatures that are causing climate change. So many people probably know this by now. Hopefully, it's not the cow. It's the how. It's how we're managing the cows. They're either going to be sequestering carbon into soil, or they're going to be emitting greenhouse gases in confinement. So animal integration is a big part of it. Also, taking care of all of the people who are managing the land. As I'm out there with my feet and hands in the soil, it's a symbiotic relationship.
0: Absolutely.
14: Between me and this environment. That's one of healing. It's one that I needed to heal from my exposure to chemicals. It has been healing me. I've been learning about regeneration. Regeneration is when the soil heals, when our bodies heal, and as a result, these microclimates heal. How do we feed the world? We feed our communities. How do we heal the world? We regenerate one community at a time. That's how we do it, and that's what I witnessed. Traveling around the world, making groundswells, people just like me, taking barren, compacted, dead land and being creative and fine listening and using these principles to bring that land back to life and to become stewards of the soil, which contains more life in a teaspoon than human beings on Earth. It's the most magical connection, and everybody can play a role in that. You don't have to have a huge 5-acre farm, or you don't even have to have a backyard. You can support the farmers in your community who are taking care of that soil. We depend on that soil. And so that's what I'm doing every day. I'm learning and I'm listening and I'm creating a food forest. And my little land here is its own microclimate. It's 10 degrees cooler here than it is in the rest of Ojai in the summer. It's warmer in the winter. My trees don't freeze because I have a multi-layer diverse species of trees and that are all different heights. And I'm not so worried about the bugs because I know that my soil is going to move the nutrients around from the different trees to be able to protect the ones that are on the outside and most vulnerable. It's so simple. If we just start to look and listen, if we're willing to have an open mind, and that's what I'm learning. And that as a result, my land is lush and green and hydrated. The soil, it's bouncy. It's like a spring. You stand on it and you can kind of bounce up and down. It's like I'm watching the miracle of life regenerate here on this farm and feeding my family from it and my community.
0: Well, really an eloquent discussion of, so I really appreciate the way you talk about that, because it really is true when you see your average compacted monocrop type farm and walk around on it and understand what the dynamics are versus the model that you're looking for. But there is,
14: and it's messy here, by the way. Also, I've got like a llama on the run. I've got like, you know, all kinds. It's like, it's nature, you know, it's chaos. Yeah. I love it. It's the best. And then also in our barn, instead of having like all the animals or the food, that's where we actually make our movies, is in the barn. So our barn is actually our movie studio. And we've made, you know, I don't even know how many films there now.
0: Well, that's really cool. So the question we always get from people, your practitioners, you referenced cattle and animal agriculture. Yes, getting hooved animals back onto our prairies and grasslands without totally stripping them of vegetation, it really served to improve that grassland habitat. But this lack of density, you know, we've got these cattle producers, these concentrated animal feeding operations. And you know, will our meat eaters have enough steak if we take all those CAFOs, these, you know, you drive up the 5 freeway towards the Bay Area and you always come up to the point where you can barely breathe because of the smell of it. If we take those away, I'm, you know, and we'll get more into the vegetarian version, which is what I subscribe to. But there's a lot of people who say there's no way if every cattle is treated like it matters, which is exactly what should happen, that we'll have enough to eat. What do you think about that?
14: I mean, I sometimes offend people when I talk about this, and I don't want to, you know, I don't want to tell anybody what to eat. You know, that's the right that everyone has. My framing always comes from what's best for the soil these days. So I am going to say, yes, we need cattle. We need these ruminants on ranch land, regenerating the grasslands, because the grasslands are one of our largest carbon sinks. And in order for our grasslands to heal, we need to have bison and other type of ruminants that co-evolved with these grasslands out in nature. I used to be a vegan activist. When I met Josh, I was a very strict vegan. And it was after we started this work that I'm speaking with a lot of Indigenous people that I began to approach it from a different perspective. It was, for me, more of a spiritual shift, where I began to realize that in appreciating and honoring all life, that included honoring the life of the animals that co-evolved with this land. And so it was more of like a being willing to understand that we all die, which I think I've resisted. I had a lot of fear around the idea that I would play some kind of role in that. But then I learned that all food requires death of some kind, including the bone and the blood meal that goes onto most of our vegetables. The way that most of our food is grown, even vegetarians don't realize, is using the life of animals as inputs onto a lot of these vegetables. But my point is actually, eat meat, don't eat meat. The only way that we're going to run out of meat is if we continue to farm in an industrialized way. We're going to stop our ability from being able to grow food. So I'm not really concerned with that question. I'm just not. That's not where I'm going. If somebody is really upset that they're going to lose their right to have cheap meat, they're just going to have to deal with that, because cheap meat means sick animals and it means sick soil. It's just where we're at. And until we reach that tipping point where we all are in agreement that we're going to take care of the lives of these animals that are a part of that, you know, part of nature, and we need to honor that, and putting them in confinement is the opposite of that. It is degradation. It is degeneration. And so I will never support that system. But I do support ranchers who are putting bison and other animals that make sense for the environment, elk, antelope, all of these, and cows, back into pasture in this way of holistic managed grazing, the way that nature intended, with them in these huge herds and constantly being moved the way that nature would intend. This is mimicking nature. And in that system, you're going to have predators. That's how regenerative meat and bison can be supplied for people. Does that cost more? Yes, it does. Is it going to be less meat for people? I don't know. I think actually if we were able to shift the system and do managed grazing correctly, that we would have a much larger stock density. You know, I think we would find ourselves with a lot of regenerative meat, but it's not going to be the system of growing corn to feed the world cows in confinement. It's just going to look different. This is a disruptive model. We're entering from a extractive age into a regenerative age. And so it's going to look different. And when people ask me what I eat what I call the regenerative diet. I try to keep my meat consumption to less than 20%. I try to only eat meat where I know that it was raised and finished in a humane way that built soil. I raise my own animals here. I'm now a poultry farmer. I've got chickens, and I have 23 Narragansett turkeys, which I'm so excited about. I've never done turkeys before. And so me and my girlfriends, we're going to harvest the toms in September. You know, the

0: grass-fed is no longer a thing. Grass-fed means it was probably out in a pasture, but then for the last 10 to 14 days of its life, it was sent into confinement and fed corn. And that's the other thing, the health impacts of eating meat. So if you're going to eat meat that comes from confinement, you're going to have all kinds of problems with that meat. That essentially, you know, one of the problems is going to be the omega-3 to omega-6 ratio. And you're going to be putting the bad omegas into your body that basically clog your blood and are very harmful to our heart health. Whereas if you eat, and you know, this is maybe a little bit controversial for some people, but my understanding is that if you eat meat that is grass finished, then it's going to have the omega ratio, omega-3 to 6, that's going to be heart healthy. So, and again, this is all, we're figuring all of this out right now. Science may not reflect at this moment everything that people who are on the ground doing this are observing and seeing, and the scientists that are doing their own independent research. But a lot of the science is funded by the chemical companies who have a vested interest in us staying on the track that we're on. And so I'm tending to rely more on what I'm seeing and what I'm hearing from the independent scientists, and what the independent scientists tell us is that when you eat meat, if you eat meat, make sure that it's grass finished, because that is going to be much healthier for you than something that was grown in confinement that could be harmful to your body, just like it was harmful to the animal, just like it was harmful to the environment that it was grown in. That's my soapbox spiel about food.
1: Yeah, so interesting.
0: The long story is, help the farmers and the ranchers who are building their soil. When you eat, you're voting for either regenerative agriculture or degenerative agriculture. And what's your vote going to be? And I'm not going to tell you what to eat, but just make sure that when you put food in your mouth, that it was grown in healthy soil, because it's not just going to affect your own health, but it's going to affect everyone's health, because we all have to start thinking about these choices that we're making and our votes that we're making every single day.
1: Yes. So thank you for that. And so a lot of people, though, get confused because this use of animals as being a regenerative influence, they get confused in our deserts, say, for instance, in here in California. They're not arid necessarily because of poor farming. They're arid because they're extremely low precipitation and the way they work. So when you're introducing cattle into these environments, is often quite destructive. In the Los Padres National Forest nearby where you're at, the cattle are grazing up on the hillsides, but they head for, like me, I look for the little stream to go swim in the pools, and the cattle find them too and are really destructive. So there's certain places where cattle are appropriate, but not everywhere.
0: I wouldn't say that that's farming in context. With that, whoever's putting the cattle in the forest is not following the practices of regeneration.
1: Yeah.
0: That's not where cattle belong. Cattle co-evolved in grasses. That's what they know. They don't belong in forests. We have to start thinking about, what did nature look like before we came in and decided that we knew better? How about we go and we examine that first? But we can't just examine it through the lens of, how was it before? Let's get back to that. That would be nice. The issue is, we also have the added problem of a gigaton of carbon in our atmosphere. So it adds we're in a bit of a pressure cooker when it comes to this. And we have to also consider that our climatological zones are changing. So it might not, our landscape might not even be able to mimic what was there before at this point.
1: Absolutely.
0: So there's going to be some compromises and some innovation and some real creativity when it comes to, how do we take the knowledge of indigenous wisdom and the way that we know to heal our soil with this new added concern of too much carbon in the atmosphere and the way that that's affecting our climate. Innovation. We're going to have to work together to regenerate our way back into balance to the degree that we can.
1: Yes. Thank you for that distinction. We're going to take another break here. We'll be back.
0: It's going to be way more hopeful after this, I promise.
1: Well, I'm because I want to get into all of the wonderful things. Unfortunately, we don't have 2 hours to talk with you, but we'll try and cover some of the. Yeah, I have one more tough question.
0: Oh, good.
1: Get back.
0: Okay, but, this is going to be awesome. Bring it on. Let's do this, Jack.
1: We'll be back shortly. Thank you, Rebecca Harrell Tickell. Hey, listeners, quick break here. We hope that you're enjoying Eco Justice Radio. Stay connected by subscribing to Eco Justice Radio on all major podcast apps, and visit our website, ecojusticeradio.org, to check out previous.

0: 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Today you're listening to Groundswell Film, A Journey to Regenerate Our Planet. I'm your host, Jack Eide, and we feature a conversation with acclaimed documentary filmmaker Rebecca Harrell DeKalb.
1: So I like your global focus in this latest film. To get beyond, you know, to get beyond these ag monopolies that the U.S. is mired in. But we do have this industrial agriculture holding on. If you consider California's Central Valley, the San Joaquin Valley, which you've referenced a little bit, where they've stolen the water, the Tulare Lake used to be this giant water source that sort of reminded us that it existed when we had major rains, but mostly it's just drained off and parsed out to all of these farms. That is what many call the breadbasket, fruits and vegetables, almonds, lots of things that may be good, maybe aren't good. If we consider the Resnick family, the palm people, pomegranates, they do a lot of other things. They own rights to massive amounts of water and control incredible amounts of land. When are they going to go regenerative? I mean, can they ever break away from this business model that is killing the land, poisoning all of us with the fertilizers, herbicides, pesticides, wasting the water, but still remains strangely in this economy profitable? At least that's what they tell us. What's our hope for them to watch your film? And I, you know, it doesn't have to be specifically them, but there's a lot of examples out there of how are these people really going to change?
2: I have stories I can't share publicly about what happens sometimes with our films and the hands that they get into and the private conversations that happen behind the scenes with major people, like people whose names might rhyme with Bates, for instance. And it's interesting. And it does.
1: Sounds like Bill Gates to me.
2: I didn't say anything. You didn't hear it from me. But no, these movies are getting to people. They are getting into the hands. Trust me, that's why I say that these films are tools. They're getting into the hands of the people who make these decisions. And what's interesting is, you know, there's something in it for everyone. And if your business is extracting water from aquifers, guess what? There's only one way your business model is going to continue to make a profit. There's only one way. And that's through hydrating the soil, period. Yeah. So if you're in it to make money, guess what? The future is regeneration. If you're in it for climate change, then guess what? The future is regeneration. If you're in it for your own personal health because you care about what you put in your body and you want your food to be healthy for you, guess what? Your future is regeneration. That's the way forward. Over 90% of farmers who transition to regenerative agriculture from conventional agriculture see a profit within year one. So if it's the Resnicks or whoever it is and they want to make a profit, good news. So much money to be made in regenerative agriculture.
1: Yeah. Well, I mean, in the end of your film, you talk about McDonald's, Pepsi, Nestle. Mm-hmm. They're talking about regeneration. Now, there's a lot of people that I see on platforms like X, Twitter, and others who say, well, that's a bunch of BS.
2: Oh, yeah.
1: Do we believe them? You know, is this just greenwashing? And have they made this regenerative word meaningless? Which, you know, it is used a lot. Like, we've been using it as titles. And I said, we have to stop using regenerative as a title because we've overused it here. But are you a true believer that there's really some there when we talk about these major corporate entities?
2: Okay, I have two feelings on this. One, if they don't make the commitment, we've got no standard to hold them to account to. Without the commitment, there's no action. So please make the commitment and then we can hold you to account.
1: Yeah, yeah.
2: That's how that works. When I say top down, bottom up, middle out, I'm not excluding the bad players here. We need the bad players to wake up. And by bad players, forgive me if you happen to be listening to this, although I doubt you're listening to this particular podcast if you're one of the bad players. But let's just say that you are, you know, and you self-identify as a bad player. You know,
1: don't assume who our audience is. Come on now.
2: We need you too. You know, everybody loves a good redemption story. And so let's invite everyone to this party. And then as we all make the promise, let's continue to hold people's feet to that fire. Welcome. That's how the development happens. I know people love to rage on people right now, and there's plenty of reason for it.
1: There's a lot of rage.
2: Injustice. There's so much. And look, I could sit here with you, and we could do this whole podcast about how outraged I am about the injustice, and that lives for me too. But it just, I don't let it live as strongly as I let my commitment to a pathway forward exist and my inspiration around what that pathway forward looks like, because my actions are going to look different. If I'm focused on the rage and the injustice, then I'm really just adding my energy to that conversation. People have to do it. I've spent a lot of time doing that, you know. However, right now I feel where my voice is going to make the biggest difference for people and for the world and for my community is to focus on what is a pathway forward that's around healing. And so that's where I'm going to put my energy and my focus. All of it, we can all be outraged at these people, and you should be, and go for it, you know. And we need just as many people saying, join us, come to this party. It's great over here. This is the future. Lots of money to be made, and you can be healthy, and we can stabilize the climate, and we can heal our environments, and we can end wars, and we can end desertification, and it all sounds too good to be true. And hey, if you're one of those people that thinks that, I invite you to go and watch Groundswell on Prime.
1: Well, the thing about the beauty in that piece that you put together is the travel that you all put in to bring these different stories, not just this horrible corporate effort that we just wasted a lot, didn't waste, but we spent a lot of effort. But I love, okay, we'll start with, there was Australia, there's Kenya, there's Uganda, there's India. I don't know if we're going to have time to cover all these really, but I just want to, like, I think that the First Nation ancestral custodial focus from Paul Gidawa House was an excellent place to sort of look at a different model, a different mentality. When I visited Australia a few years back, I was totally floored by the knowledge of the Aboriginal communities. I'd heard about it, whatever. But when I actually got there and sat down with people and sort of studied how they were operating on their lands, which are significant in a place where ecosystems are in such danger, global heating, droughts, wildfires, deforestation, desertification. This angle that you covered there to sort of start off on the international thing, I thought was really powerful. So could you just give us a quick little summary of that?
2: Well, actually, interestingly and sequentially, Australia was one of our last stops, but in the film, it comes up pretty quickly because we want to get to this as quickly as possible, because Australia is a great example of man-made desertification. What we think of when we think of Australia, deserts and, you know, kangaroos hopping around in the dust. Well, that's true for today, but that's not the way that Australia used to be at all. And that's not the way that Indigenous peoples' memory is of that land. Doesn't match their stories. It doesn't match their records. And so it's a great example of what happens when we overgraze, when we overtill, and when we use degenerative industrialized farming practices, what it does to the landscape. It pushes away the rain. It kills the ability in the soil to be able to grow life. And so Australia is an incredible place to look because the memory of how to heal the land still exists.
1: Right.
2: And there's a real honor and love and respect for that that's being preserved by some incredible Indigenous leadership in Australia. And I think people are starting to pay attention because, you know, they're for a lot of reasons, but one of those reasons is that it's not profitable for Australia to dry up and burn up and overheat. And so there is an impetus for people who maybe before wouldn't have been so interested to now start to listen, because they're realizing that we cannot, Australia is a perfect example of what desertification looks like and also what regeneration can look like. And it's happening on a large scale in Australia, people bringing the land back to life, and it's using these Indigenous principles to do it. And so we traveled all around the world with our kids. We had our 7 and 10-year-old who are now 9 and 12. And we went to Australia. We went to 5 continents. And everywhere we went, it was the same story. Different region, same story of extraction, extraction through conventional agriculture, desertification, and then the consequences of that. Whether you're in India and you have whole communities of people who are dying of cancer and they're putting them on the cancer trains to treat them because they switched over to the green revolution model and what that has done and reshaping India, and the flooding and the environmental changes that are happening there as a result of the loss of their topsoil and their living roots, and the memory, like for instance, in Kenya, same situation. You have companies coming in and making it illegal to sell. The law in Kenya is it's illegal to share your seeds. It's illegal, with a $5,000 fine and jail time. People in Kenya can't afford that. The seeds of their culture tell the story of their culture. It's agriculture. And these seeds are sacred. And now families can't even share the seeds that their grandmothers have passed down. And they're forced into and conventional ag, growing food that they can't eat. It's a crazy thing when you see a farmer growing corn that they can't eat in their backyard, whereas they used to be growing all the food that told the history of their culture and their family that they could eat. And that's how do you feed the world? That's what I learned. How you feed the world. You feed your community one region at a time. And that's what's happening around the world. People who, refugees from Sudan, South Sudan, in northern Uganda. That was our first stop, was the refugee settlement where people are building a food forest in the refugee settlement and feeding.
1: Yeah, I thought that was amazing. You know, just an incredible way of how to bring back the water, how to manage the water, mm-hmm. how mm-hmm. to capture the water. That seems one of the more really something that we all could use. So I loved how you focused on how these people, refugees who had suffered so much and had been kicked off their land on lands that had also been exhausted.
2: Well, and that's the beauty of groundswell. Groundswell, it's the global movement of resilience and leadership. It's like you can go to a refugee settlement in northern Uganda and find that they're teaching each other how to grow food, and they're growing a food forest, and they're bringing back the gentle rains. I mean, everywhere we went, we saw people in the most unbelievable locations where desertification had its grip, and the toll was being taken on the people and the children that were living there. And then there were these leaders that were rising up. It was like, it will make you weep when you watch Groundswell. At the stories of people who come from nothing, who are able to tap into this wisdom of regeneration and heal, feed themselves and heal their communities, and as a result, begin to restore their microclimates. And that's what's happening all around the world. When you have enough people restoring their microclimates, that creates this groundswell momentum. That's how we stabilize the planet, is one region at a time. Regeneration is regional. It's not a cookie cutter. You can't continue to, you know, factory farm your way out of this. This is something that requires for people to come together within their unique environments to remember and to work together to heal.
1: How can people watch the film? I guess it's on Prime Video. But any other details on how to follow your work? And
2: yeah, well, our goal is 1 billion acres globally with the groundswell, to reach 1 billion acres in transition to regenerative agriculture. We're currently at about 250 million acres globally. So we've got about 750 million acres that we have got to shift into transition to regenerative agriculture. Stat! So join the 1 billion acres campaign. You can go to 1billionacres.org and you can... Cool. Find your path and your role in that, whether you're a business owner or a teacher or a mom or just someone who eats food, go to 1billionacres.org and sign up. Let's reach 1 billion acres together. Share, and first of all, watch Groundswell on Prime, and then share the trailer with everyone you know. This really is, like, for it to be a groundswell, that means each one of us has a role to play in sharing that message. We have a lot at stake here, so I invite for people to do that. You can also check me out. I'm Becca Tickell on Instagram and Rebecca Tickell on Facebook. I'd love to engage with you. You know, we're all in this together. We all have a role to play, and I'm just so grateful to be here for, let's see, how many years later? We started in 2013, 13 years after I learned about regenerative agriculture. It is like the most inspirational thing I could ever possibly imagine to have played some small role in what I'm seeing today. I took my kids for an acai bowl, and the women, I had never met them. They were talking about regenerative agriculture. Two of the schools in my local town, I had nothing to do with this. They teach the Kiss the Ground curriculum. I mean, wow. There is a movement happening. And so if you're not already a part of it, please check out Groundswell, check out regenerative agriculture. And if you already are a part of it and you've spent all this time listening to me ramble on, thank you. Thank you for doing your part. Thank you for leading the way and for being one of those first adopters, as they love to say in the tech world, but actually for just for being a leader, for being somebody who's standing for a future where we all can thrive. Thank you.
1: Well, thank you, Rebecca Harold Tickell, for this incredible testimony, for coming on. We really appreciate it and wish you the best in the incredible work that you continue to do for all of us. So thank you for coming on Eco Justice Radio.
2: Oh, I can't now. Oh, one last thing. One of the criticisms of Groundswell is that it was too earnest. Well, guilty as charged, as you can hear from listening to me talk. You know, earnest is definitely...
1: Well, you should have been more ironic. That's a weird criticism. I mean, of course it's earnest. I mean, I don't know.
2: Yes. Well, join me in our earnest efforts to make a difference. And thank you, Jack, for giving me this airtime and for letting me share what I love so much.
1: Yes. 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Thank you to Rebecca Harold Tickell, and thank you to our listeners for joining us.

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0: 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You're listening to Shruti, music from the Indian subcontinent. I'm your host, Srinivas. And in today's show so far, we've listened to folk or lighter film music set to a mystery raga. For those of you unfamiliar with Indian music, a raga can be loosely thought of as a scale. There is the ascending part of the scale called the Aroha or Arohana, and there is a descending part of the scale called the Avaroha or the Avarohana. Just a scale does not a raga make. A raga, in fact, is identified by its grammar that's set in the tonal alphabet, of course. And you say a composition is set to a raga if you can repeatedly hear tonal phrases that would parse uniquely under that raga's grammar. So let's get some lessons from the NCERT folks. That's the National Center for Education, Research and Training. And they're pretty much are responsible for most of the high school content back in India. And we'll hear from them about this raga.
1: Rag Kalingada. 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

0: 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Let's hear more about this raga from Khurshid Anwar.
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0: So let's get another master lesson from Pandit Ajay Chakraborty on Raga Kalinda.
1: We all know that Rag Bhairo has all the eight notes. Sa re ga ma pa da ni sa, sa ni da pa ma ga re sa. But the same notes, when you are using these notes in a different manner, it's a different rag. Now,

it becomes Kalingana. It's not Bhairo. I have explained Bhairo in details earlier. Now, one of the old songs of Kalingana, it was taught by late Ustad Dabir Khan, and Guruji learned this composition from him. And now I am asking Kaushiki to sing this Kalingana Dadra. Tum kahan se aaye ho, jaage jaage.

looks like we've run out of time. This is WEFT Champagne 90.1 FM. You've been listening to Shruti, music from the Indian subcontinent. And in today's show, we listen to compositions in the Raga Kalinga from the North Indian or Hindustani tradition. Stay tuned. Women Making Waves is up next.

Good afternoon. 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This is a program called Women Making Waves. Women Making Waves here on WEFT is supported by the Women Making Waves Coalition, who encourage you to support programs that promote women's music and women's issues on WEFT by donation at weft.org. Or by calling 217-359-9338. We also have a handy app that has a donate button that you can also make use of. We opened up the show with a group called, a choir called Kitka. They are a group of 10 women that do mostly like Balkan and Slavic songs. Song was called Lija, and it's from the release Kolo. Coming up next, Margot Price, Joan Baez, and the Memphis Mariachi with a tune called Deportee, Plane Wreck at Los Gatos.

say, don't just handshake.

LOV Love with Matriarch. And before that, Theo with her latest release called Fossils. Also heard from Alien AJ from the album Year of the Horse, according to Kate Forster. That's what we were promised, but we got the Year of the Wonky Donkey. So far, I agree with her. But, you know, that's just my opinion, and only my little opinion. We also heard from Mojo Juju, joined by the Snake Oil Merchants, and a tune called Catch a Fire from the release Selling You Salvation. You're listening to WEFT Champagne. There are some things happening in town that I wanted to tell you about. There's a curator talking tour at the Krannert Art Museum called Memorias de la Mujer Latina, Arpeiras, Women and Coal in Chile. That's happening Saturday, July 18th at 10:30 a.m. at the Krannert Art Museum. And it's presented both in Spanish and English. We're going to move on with some music and a little bit of jazz, actually. This is alto saxophonist Jasmine Myra with a tune called Likeness and Shadow.

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Never misses. 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Shady record. This is blue banana. Ice lemonade. Orange Fanta. My cousin in Atlanta say he got a yellow beamer. He going off the college. Do your best because I'm a mission. The palette's on the floor. Sunday supper playing jingle. Who knows? I'll probably meet you at the rainbow at the end of your soul. This forever thing, it has a way to go.

happen? What if we're waiting on our perfect moment and the sun was already evening and shine its best light? It's best for us to remember what was, never waiting on what we thought we wanted. We happened already, we're perfect. Though we're stolen, they took us because we were too beautiful not to notice. Here's a happy thought. Black children running, playing free, no anxiety. As if living were free, black hands grabbing colorful opportunities, never known poverty, imaginative, forever happy, lost family found, little black fingers folding sky and rearranging ground, dreaming past clouds, loving in forever, absorbing now, for the internet is too much, you've had enough, it's a touch screen, but you can't touch, those dreams, those memes, such silly things, or maybe you're out of touch, does your mother have an Instagram, a Facebook, she's connecting and commenting, a thumbs up with her hand, I like this, I like that, I don't agree, emoji calling that, some feelings are more complicated than emoticons understand. But here I go again, daydreaming again, fantastic fantasies, coloring imagery and tapping into light, speaking with foresight and knowing my friends because I dream in spite of the night.

That was Midori Jaeger, who plays the cello, composes, and sings. That was from her latest release, Planted, title track. Also heard from Lakeisha Benjamin from her release, We Dream. We heard Dreambreaker, that featured some other people called Sean Jones and Chris Potter. And then We Dream was featuring Taronya Ball, otherwise known as Tank from Tank and the Bangas. Lakeisha is also an alto sax player like Jasmine Myra, and has performed with people like Missy Elliott, Alicia Keys. She was part of the inauguration for the Obama celebration as well. I just love that some of these jazz bands are being led by women now. It hasn't been always that common. Coming up, Ishiko Ayoba with Sayonara Penguin.

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Women Making Waves on WEFT is supported by the Women Making Waves Coalition. 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Also on the WEFT FM app, there's a blue donate button. 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You can also call 217-359-9338 to give us your details for a donation. We heard from Peggy Gu and Iris Starr with Woe, Comma Man. That's a single release just recently. We also heard from Aya Nakamura with Copine. That was from the release Nakamura. And we also heard from Licky Lee with I Follow Rivers from the D Max Long Player 24 release. Then we heard from Saline. Saline is a Thai-born drummer leading a drum band with a song called Pouage. That was the title track. Started out that set with Midori Jaeger and Planted. Going to tell you about a couple of events that are coming up musically. Let's see. We've got the Papa Choi Klezmer Band playing at 3 o'clock at the Rose Bowl, followed by the Recliners at 7. Our own Jason Finkelman's doing an improvisers exchange the next day on Monday at 5:30. And then Sass is playing at 7:30 on Tuesday. The next week after that at 7:30 at the Rose Bowl as well is the CU Broad Comedy Night. Carnival de Bush is also playing, actually performing at 8:30, Friday the 10th. That's what I have in front of me. That's what I know so far, and I'll be telling you some more events coming up. We're going to get a little, change gears a little bit with Muna and a tune called It Gets So Hot, Don't It? I'm so glad it cooled off today.

0: It's a ritual.
1: The Warning with Ritual. Before that, Dreamwife with Let's Make Out. Also heard from King Mala with Eat the Spoon. And Saint Vincent with All Born Screaming. We also heard from Toa Bird before that with a tune called Afterglow from her latest release, Gentleman. Yeah, got my rock out. Started off with Muna, and from their latest release, Dancing on the Wall, It Gets So Hot. 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This is Women Making Waves. And coming up next is an old favorite, the Patti Smith Group with Space Monkey.

Angèle with J'entends. Before that, Courtney Barnett with Lot of Love. And Sharon Van Etten with No One's Easy to Love. And then before that, PJ Harvey with Voyager. Started off that set with Patti Smith and Space Monkey. You're listening to WEFT Champaign. And we are winding down here on the Women Making Waves show. We're going to leave you with a, well, it's a classic. You might not have heard it for a long time. This is a group called Nouvelle Vague doing a cover of Ice Bear, which means polar bear.

0: You're listening to WEFT Champagne. Coming up next is The Rift. So stay tuned after this station announcement.
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Welcome to The Rift, a radio show about climate change, ecology, politics, and power. My name is Roshan Krishnan, and you're listening to WEFT Champaign 90.1 FM here in East Central Illinois, and streaming all over the world at weft.org. Today is Sunday, July 5th, 2026, and this is episode 31 of The Rift. I'm going to have to keep this intro really short because this week's interview ended up running way long, but that's because it was a great conversation with energy and industrial policy researcher Winston Yao. Winston has spent the last couple of years closely following the data center boom and the popular response to it. And as an activist on the left himself, he's been thinking really hard about why this is posing such a challenge for the organized left, what kinds of challenges and opportunities that it presents, and what a left response to data center build-out needs to look like. You know, in the past, I have spoken to the more kind of academic anthropological side of this with Stephen Gonzalez Monserrate. That was an episode that you can find in the bank on whatever podcast platform you might want of our prior episodes. But this one is much more in the weeds and much more practical about what's happening right now and the politics of handling data center provision and energy provision and what it might look like to really give the public a hand in deciding what we do with all of these large consuming energy facilities. So I'm excited to air that, and I'm going to have to do it right now because it's going to take us right up until the end of the hour. So I'm going to get that rolling. But first, programming on WEFT is brought to you in part by Elliott Counseling Group, who offers compassionate mental health care to individuals of all ages. Elliott Counseling Group serves Central Illinois with in-person and online sessions. More information is available at elliottcounselinggroup.com. or by phone at 217-398-9066. Program on WEFT is also made possible in part by Common Ground Food Co-op. Located in Lincoln Square Mall, Common Ground is Champaign-Urbana's only community-owned grocery store, specializing in local and organic foods. All are welcome and no membership is required to shop at the Common Ground Food Co-op. With that, here is my conversation with Winston Yao.

0: I'm joined now by energy and industrial policy researcher Winston Yao. Winston, thanks for coming on the show.
1: Yeah, excited to be here.
0: Cool. So just to sort of get things rolling here, could you just talk a little bit about your background, how you came to this issue of data centers and why you feel it's important at this moment?
1: Yeah, thanks, Roshan. I am an energy and industrial policy researcher. I have a background originally researching heavy industries, but then came to AI because that has become the only form of energy policy in the US, like everybody else. The issue of AI data center has really absorbed and subordinated all discussions of climate, grid, and supply chains plans under itself. So I feel like there's no getting away from it.
0: Yeah, definitely in this moment, you hear everything about the proliferation of AI. Certainly, working at a university, it's kind of shockingly prevalent. And it's just clearly something that these tech companies want to proliferate across, most of public and private life. And so what I'm kind of interested in getting into is, first, how do we define in 2026 what is and isn't a, big D, big C data center in the current sort of discursive realm, right? Like, obviously, we've had these things for ages. We've had big server rooms. We've had, like, these giant facilities that kind of hold up the scaffolding of the modern internet. Of course, it's becoming a much larger issue because of the AI boom. But is the difference in just in like how many are being built, or are these data centers that are coming up now different from what we know?
1: Yeah, for sure. I feel like there's a lot of lack of clarity around what is or isn't a data center. As you said, data centers have existed for a long time. But I will say for the AI data centers, the general differences are that they're, first of all, much bigger in size. The data centers that preceded this AI boom were maybe at the magnitude of several megawatts. I think hospital systems, for instance, run on maybe like 2 to 4 megawatts. So those are the data centers that would contain all the patient records and digital processing, whatsoever. But the AI data centers can run up at least like 40 to 100 megawatts. And there is even one in Pennsylvania that is up to 2.2 gigawatts. So there's just a totally different size and scale disparity there. I think another difference is that the server chips use way more powerful graphic processing units generally, although they have been sucking up the supplies for existing types of CPUs as well. So those are the less powerful chips, to frame it in a way that's understandable. A lot of this first wave of the AI data center boom has been built around the function of training these large language model. However, largely the physical architecture, besides the size and the main type of chip that runs these AI workloads, remains largely the same, right? They are these servers with compute, storage, and system overhead, constituting these three parts of the chips racked together. And then the numbers, of course, also obscure on how many are being built, right? I've seen numbers anywhere between 800 to 3,000 that are being built. Not all are AI, but some of the numbers we are seeing, like most of the memory chips are going to AI data centers, should give a little bit of a better idea about what are the trajectories that are guiding this kind of boom. And then the second wave, I would say, of the AI data center evolution is that they're also going from training models to inference. So they're becoming smaller, but they need to be closer to where the sites of use are. So they are becoming smaller, but they might be more in order to be closer, right, to running these models. So they're going maybe back down to like 40 or even like 20 megawatts. So yeah, there are sort of these different also types and waves of the AI data center boom that I think is worth paying attention to.
0: Yeah, could you say a little bit more about the these data centers that are moving towards inference and kind of what that means?
1: Yeah, so the existing, I think everyone is familiar with these extremely large data centers that were training the models like ChatGPT or Grok or Meta's like Llama. But the inference ones, they need to be way closer. So I would imagine closer to urban centers, but they would also they don't need as much computing power, so to speak, as opposed to these large language models that need to do a lot of scraping and processing in the first place. But yeah, you could see like a maybe smaller and more distributed size. But of course, I think both of these are still subject to energy supply constraints, land constraints, so on and so forth.
0: And is the reason that they need to be closer to these, usage points, is that like a latency thing or
1: Totally. Yeah,
0: yeah,
1: it's a
0: okay.
1: latency thing. Yeah, I think that's a good way to summarize it.
0: Got it. And so yeah, you've mentioned these different waves of the data center boom. I think this is something that I've been wondering for a few years now, is how much of the AI boom, the data center boom, how much is a bubble and how much is here to stay? I think at this point it's relatively safe to say that there's going to be, some portion of this that endures, at least for, a number of years into the future. But we are also already seeing some utilities say that they're not necessarily expecting the huge data center-driven energy demand spikes that, say, the RTOs, the regional transmission organizations, have been projecting for the last few years now. I'm curious, what you think about what this is going to look like moving forward.
1: I think the first thing peeling back a bit in history, or just even some of the logic around why this is a bubble, is that a lot of these hyperscaler developers, or just big tech and data center developers, are trying to do this massive buildup of AI data centers to compete for market position and power. They're trying to build as many as possible to suck up these graphic processing unit supplies. Avi Tarun from the Center for Public Enterprise has a really great paper that talks about the financing dynamics of data centers, their owners, and capital markets that I think is worth reading up on the details there. But there's also, I think now is this logic, as you were saying, is that they don't need all of them to be built, but just enough to allow for AI deployment on a wide scale, right? And even at the current levels of consumer enterprise application levels, these AI data centers have certainly made their presence known. And even at, if there was a market correction or a massive change in the constraints of what makes these AI data centers possible, I don't think we should let that market correction decide whether we want them or not. Broadly speaking, even if the bubble bursts, likely these major big tech firms will survive. And it's possible and maybe even probable that some kind of bailout or financial injection by the federal government seems likely. So I think a lot of this AI data center build and AI deployment will persist. It's really hard, as I was saying earlier, to predict what is the number that'll be there, other than there might be quite a few more. What is really interesting in terms of what might be putting a damper on the upper ceiling of how many data centers we've built are two things. One is the real constraint of the Iran war, right? You're seeing a lot of the byproducts of the petrochemical and oil and gas industry being critical inputs to chip production and semiconductor processing, like helium as a byproduct of oil and gas running low. There might be a chip shortage from these kinds of war-induced crises. And then the other one is for something we're much more familiar with, which is ultimately the grid and energy supply constraint.
0: Right, and so I guess that's a good bridge to get into the actual environmental impacts of data centers and sort of start maybe enumerating what those look like. Of course, the first thing that a lot of people think of is what you just mentioned, the energy usage. It's inarguable that the really big data centers use a ton of energy. Even here in Illinois, we're looking at vastly different resource adequacy issues across our own grid that are impacting our climate legislation and kind of changing the plans of generators and utilities. And a lot of it is due to projected data center build out. But then there's also these other more contentious conversations about say water usage, which I think has been like the subject of debate, contamination, chemical usage, things like that. What would you say the main sort of energy and environmental impacts of data centers are at this point?
1: Yeah, I think there are several categories that you've touched on that I'll expand more. There is the noise pollution from the humming of these servers. There's the air pollution aspect from largely the generators on site. There's the water usage part. There's the clear-cutting land use and change of land uses. A lot of the exact details are really hard to know because of these non-disclosure agreements or NDAs that are often signed between companies and local governments. There are, however, for each of these, there are a couple concerns that even from a principal level, I think apply generally. There is the issue of resource com on water. I think there is the resource competition between different uses, right? I think I've seen a lot of these comparisons of, agriculture using more water or material production using more water. And it feels a little silly because, like, it's not exactly, agriculture, high water use for agriculture is not exactly a good thing in and of itself either, right? And a lot of the water usages are also related to the new and expanded fossil power plants as cooling water supply too. So even if the on-site use of cooling water is not significant, I think the power supply part of the water supply is actually more significant. Which I think for me really again speaks to how the absence of any green industrial policy is making this build out a particularly dirty one. Not to mention, there's just an absence of any kind of social use hierarchy. And also on water, there's just a lot of different infrastructure setup and availability on local levels, especially in how they're building out in Arizona or some of these more arid and low water level places. Like, what is their reservoir capacity and their water withdrawal points? I think a lot of these. The setup of the local water infrastructure makes it really tough that it makes these sort of like larger and higher level, seemingly small water usage levels seem really tough to actually get through to the actual numbers on the ground. And then, of course, there is the chemical pollution part, right? The PFAS and the forever chemicals that we see in the cooling loops. And of course, we have the big air pollution, right? From either the 80 to 100 backup generators that are strapped to the semi-trucks or the aeroderivative turbines that are originally for planes or the refurbished turbines from industrial operations. It's just really all of these patchwork of individual industrial development that originates from company and local officials that have substituted for some kind of more comprehensive resource and environmental planning and governance. And I think it's also important to bring up that we're doing this with a backdrop at a time of climate and ecological breakdown. So I think it's also for me a question of even if the water level seems stable for the next like 5 to 10 years, how will that change as drought conditions persist in different parts of the country, or how will climate disaster affect the durability of water infrastructure that we're providing water to these places? I mean, we've seen the way in which like Corpus Christi is already kind of having to make some of these choices about like what does its water use where does its water use go to? I think so that's sort of like for me like premonition for what could be there to come as well.
0: Yeah, I think the one of the overarching themes here, kind of regardless of the scale of the environmental impacts, is the kind of total absence of democratic control or holistic planning, right? This is all occurring at a scale and speed that nobody really asked for and nobody is regulating. You mentioned some of the air pollution issues. I think one of the more famous examples, or infamous examples, is the xAI data center in Memphis, Tennessee, which built essentially illegal gas turbines that are completely unregulated by the Clean Air Act in order to power that data center. And Memphis is a predominantly black city that has already suffered a whole host of environmental justice and pollution impacts. And it seems like so much of this is just the tech industry kind of running circles around regulators. There's also, though, this bigger question of how do we actually plan in a time of climate crisis? How do we think about the future, not just regulatory provisions, but do we want this at all? How much of this do we want? Where do we want it? How is that going to impact our broader patterns of resource usage in order to ensure that we are, trying to be at least somewhat sustainable? And so that kind of brings me to the Power Act, which is this piece of legislation here in Illinois, actually. This has been brought forward, and full disclosure, it's not passing this session. I think it's kind of a pie in the sky sort of deal for a lot of the environmental advocates around here, but it includes provisions like, water use reporting requirements. There are protections against kind of the broad usage of these NDAs, so that more of this information will be publicly accessible. Requirements for community benefits agreements. And then, of course, the big sort of headlining piece is that larger data centers would be required to pay for and use their own renewable energy to power their data centers. And so this is one of the more aggressive legislative proposals in the country around data center regulation. But it's also a product of compromise with labor and industry. Of course, labor is hardcore behind the data center boom, at least the building trades that will be building these data centers, because that's a lot of good jobs for them. And to the extent that it's already a compromise, I imagine it will be watered down further if it ever becomes law. And it also, it does kind of sidestep this fundamental question of do we want this or not? So the other kind of axis that you've seen people advocate around is, of course, like moratoria. There is a lot of like grassroots resistance that is just has just sort of become, hey, we don't want this here. And it seems that there's kind of gaps in both of these approaches, right? Like the regulatory proposals, like the Power Act, they don't really address the fundamental concern of planning and of whether we want these issues at all. Whereas the call for moratoria, it puts an immediate halt and does answer the question of do we want this right now, right here? But there isn't like a long-term answer, right? So what's your assessment of these kinds of proposals and resistance and so where they sort of lie or where they belong in a strategy around data centers?
1: Yeah, I mean,
0: Sorry, I know that was like a huge question.
1: I think, we'll get into some of these like specific subparts later too, as well. But I think for me, like the Power Act is like something you just have to try, and I'm curious what cleavages it reveals. I think that's from you and I's conversations offline, that has been something we've been paying attention to, right? If it doesn't pass, then I'm really curious on the analysis of why and what comes next. In terms of this sort of difference between the moratoria and these Power Act type of approaches, I think I've heard from some New York City DSA folks about just how moratoria just gets way more people to show up. And so also, where do you spend your intellectual and political capital on at a time when overall political trust in government to regulate AI is at a low time, as such a low point, right? Do you go for the big swinging moratoria, or do you go for something that might be easier but to pass relatively, and even seems like even something like a Power Act doesn't seem exactly likely to pass as well. What is also interesting to me in proposals like the Power Act is that there seems to be a lot of just straight porting over of thinking from the green hydrogen debates that never got a clear resolution that are now totally breaking down, right? Not just in terms of the people who were working on green hydrogen or 45V tax credits are all now data center people. Or that green hydrogen projects are selling to data centers to get those valuable interconnections. But even just the underlying logic of additionality or getting community benefits really just break apart for what seems to be an increasingly unpopular technology in the physical infrastructure it runs through. Specifically, I think we have to really get real about the use your own clean energy idea. I think part of the thinking is that maybe this could help deter more from getting built. But I wonder if the real battle is in how it gets administered, as you say, right? We've had this kind of debate about what happens when we just have these large industrial loads, the kind of electric grid profiles. But there's a kind of realism that I want to inject here, which is the significant amount of land needed to renewably power things that are hundreds of megawatts of industrial load is incredibly large. So you're also imbuing your own kind of community fights around that. The interconnection queues aren't exactly fixed yet. Transmission development is severely hampered. Grid congestion issues are there. And so, this kind of marrying of clean energy and AI just feels like unnecessarily carrying all the dirty baggage politically for AI for maybe some absolute number of builds. But we're already seeing the way in which this approach backfires. In LA, for instance, a battery storage project is getting a lot of new political opposition because of its potential ties to a AI data center. So you're really seeing this, and LA is not exactly a state that is hostile to renewable development. We're seeing this kind of opposition. And in Alabama, it's really attracted this sort of new solar ban proposal. So we're also seeing this renewed attention to dunking on renewables in these more hostile states, right? And then relatively, right, if we're thinking about, okay, let's say they try to figure out what getting renewable supply to these places even mean, I think there's a real risk of using, for instance, crappy renewable energy certificates or RECs while actually using gas in actuality. And that kind of implementation is so far out of sight, and the state regulating authorities are not exactly always staffed up or have the technical expertise to be able to ensure that the RECs are up to standard. It's extremely technical, and that's also where a lot of the popular energy start diffusing. And then what happens, right, when a grid's majority user is an industrial load? How would that power dynamic shape contracts or things like curtailment when the grid really needs it, especially with all the climate disasters that requires, these sort of potential grid fluctuations? We're looking at examples like Entergy in Louisiana, right? 75% of its lab utilities load is industrial load, but is hated statewide by residential ratepayers for poor service. Next, we should also think about like how we think about community benefits agreements, right? I think they've been sort of their whole mess too, right? A lot of times they're happening too fast to be done with community buy-in, or even try to just even a more thoughtful version for it to be there. And then there's the question of who's the real representative of these communities, right? Is it the municipality? Is it the community, some kind of community-based organization? If so, which ones? But I think more in a more straightforward fashion, I think what I've heard from some of these site fight folks is that if communities have the power to block it, they would just do that, right? And if they don't, they would try to make a CBA as poison-pilled as possible, which is valid. But I think, yeah, there are a lot of these questions that come with choosing a more specific and a more technical approach to governing an AI data center just as any kind of large loads without thinking about, is this a kind of desired infrastructure? Is this desired infrastructure serving as a kind of social good? And I think I really like these kind of questions for me really break apart when it comes to AI data centers.
0: Yeah, so much of what you're saying, I think like there's several things that I want to respond to and maybe dig into a little bit more. But I think what you kind of landed on there is really important, which is that this is an issue that is challenging the way that we have been thinking about especially, green industrial policy and the mindset that people took into, say, the Inflation Reduction Act, where we had all of these kind of incentives to build, bring stuff, kind of onshoring manufacturing, lots of renewable energy incentives, but it's just a totally different ballgame now. Of course, the IRA, most of its important sections have been repealed, and everything that you were talking about early on and what you were just saying about this whole spate of issues with the grid, whether that's interconnection queues that are completely backed up, where you have energy that's taking ages and ages to even get connected to the grid, whether it's resource adequacy, these are things that, I'm just saying this especially for the local listeners here in Illinois. This is all of what Winston just talked about is happening right here, right now in Illinois. We are having to change and potentially, push back some of our climate deadlines because of this. And it's why I get kind of frustrated when I see, there's a lot of energy from, I think, renewable energy policy people as well as AI industry folks. Yeah, this idea of, if they bring their own clean energy, it'll help us. They'll pour money into the grid, and we'll be able to decarbonize. And that's just not what's happening. What's happening is that we're thinking about running our coal plants longer because we don't know if we're going to have enough energy on the grid. And meanwhile, these the what these data centers are being powered by is oftentimes proposed to be behind the meter or, you know, disconnected from the grid entirely. So that's kind of, if it's renewable, sure, you're not adding to the carbon pollution in the air. If it's gas, which it very often is, then not only are you adding in increased amounts of both greenhouse gas emissions and local air pollution, but you can't manage it. the grid regulators have no purview over it, right? That just exists as a facility on site. And so this weird hypothetical of, you know, we'll take all the tech companies' money that they're pouring into AI and use it to decarbonize the grid, it just seems completely divorced from reality. The other thing that comes to mind, and, you know, we've talked about this a little bit, but the site fight of it all is interesting to me because you're right, it does mobilize people. Right now, there is a lot of sentiment against these data centers, and it's happening across the political spectrum. You know, you have here in Illinois, there has been resistance to data centers in on the south side of Chicago, in a wealthy Chicago suburb, in a majority-minority northern Chicago city, and in several, like, totally rural white conservative communities, right? It's happening everywhere. But I think some people might see that and say, well, okay, this is just a not in my backyard, a NIMBY type of situation, right? I guess where does that energy go? Where can that be channeled? Because as you said, once you get into the sort of like wonky grid regulatory stuff, that's when people start to fall away. And for good reason, that stuff is incredibly hard to understand. You and I both have to understand it in our day job. And I think it's still hard for us to do when we spend, you know, 40 hours a week doing it. I get like, what does all this popular energy mean, right? Like, where can it be channeled?
1: Yeah, I think in response to the first part of what you were saying, it is especially gnarly that sort of totally dashed hopes for any kind of fossil fuel phase out has happened because of this mad dash to this paradigm of a speed to power desire by all these data centers, even if not all of them will be built, right? And all of them, and the way they're being built is so many of them have such a large load profile that the grid infrastructure that will be built to them are the transmission level and not even at the smaller distribution level or whatnot. And I think the air pollution profile for continuing or even expanding these kind of coal and gas infrastructure is especially difficult and really a visceral thing for local residents to accept, right? I think we have to really get into understanding the grid really as a social infrastructure. And the way I've seen a lot of these data center developers and their advocates push for it is, originally I really thought that a lot of these proposals, as you were saying, that were where they were trying to be behind the meter or be disconnected the grid, was more a bridge solution to an ultimate interconnected form of where they will be ultimately be interconnected to the grid. But I'm starting to just think that they might actually be thinking that they have a real shot at getting their own gas supply and running it behind the meter, even if that causes a lot of reliability issues, and even if doing their grid interconnection in a way that will actually break the grid. And so there's this kind of recklessness that I thought was, at least, you know, for a lot of the, from a technical perspective, was something they would never do. But some of these newer reports from NERC, for instance, on the reliability concerns across some of these major grids in the US is, makes me think that there might be some real meat to the bone in terms of the intention to build these in a reckless fashion, such that they will actually cause some real service disruption to a lot of average resident. And then in terms of the site fight issue, or where does this popular momentum go? I think you are for sure got it right from the very beginning that it is a pretty transparent partnership amongst big tech billionaires, the state, finance capital, and basically all major corporations whose top priorities is to build and integrate AI. And side fights are certainly inspiring to see, but I feel like for me, I'm worried, will they hold, right, if they are passed? There was the big governance and corruption issue, right? We've seen town council members who are ousted for supporting data centers. But even if moratoria are passed, could we see backdoor deals to revive them, even if a moratoria or some kind of mitigative policies like the one you were mentioned earlier are passed? Right? I've already on water, I've heard of legal loopholes in water governance being taken advantage of where water access agreements are grandfathered in. There's of course the question of can it translate beyond a moratoria? And I think you might, Roshan, you might have some good insights here from some of what you've observed in Illinois about where do these coalitions that are left and right go after a moratorium is passed. I know there's this desire for a higher political consciousness or a higher desire for better democratic economic governance, but I'm really curious to also like hear what you've been seeing and hearing from these site-fed coalitions and groups on the ground and how the dynamics are evolving there.
0: Well, I think what's interesting, and I'm probably not the most conversant on this. I have coworkers who are working much more closely on this. But to me, what's kind of interesting is that it seems pretty organic and maybe not the most organized at this point. Like a lot of this is kind of just people who are coming out to the city council meetings or what have you. It's such a popular upswell, which I think is really fascinating. There's of course there are environmental organizations that are trying to organize and harness that sort of thing. But I think the question of where these coalitions are going post-moratorium is not answered yet. It's TBD, and I kind of fear that like people might see a moratorium get passed and then be like, all right, we're good, and the fight's over. The other big piece of this, especially in Illinois, but I think probably everywhere, but it's especially prevalent in Illinois because the building trades here are very strong and very organized and have been very instrumental in our climate and clean energy policy. They are hardcore pro data center, at least the political representatives of the building trades in Illinois. And that conflict between the Greens and the building trades is one of the major reasons why the Power Act isn't going to move. And so I think this is we're in this really fascinating moment where there is kind of a popular upswelling against the will of these big tech oligarchs, in which there is a lot of potential for movement strength and for building political consciousness against the capitalist class, right? But there's also a lot of incoherence and a lot of people who are coming to this for the first time and people who might be resisting this for vastly different reasons, right? And then on the other hand, the trades are forcefully in support of data centers since they stand to produce a fair number of good construction jobs. And in some ways, it feels like this kind of risks becoming like a stereotypical Greens versus labor fight, just as much as it feels, on the other hand, like

0: instrumental in getting data centers built in terms of the political support side. We've seen the sort of governance and corruption issue be a more dominant factor why they are getting built. In Pennsylvania, for instance, we're seeing Governor Josh Shapiro creating these expedited studies for just Amazon's data centers to be built. So there are all these local and state officials and government officials largely who are more ready to carry water and embed data centers in their political structures than they necessarily require NAB2 or IBEW to necessarily participate in. So I think for me, it is really interesting to observe how vocal they have been. But I think there are some real structural issues for why these portions, mainly the building trades and electricians, have been so in support of data centers, right? I think you've seen the partnerships between the National Building Trades Unions and OpenAI, where basically OpenAI bought out all of the Biden-era contracts with NAB2 in order to basically let NAB2 continue a lot of their training and apprenticeship work. There are these building trade unions have what are called hire halls, so they're able to bring in large number of workers from different states to go work on these data centers in different geographies. The way that data centers are being built more and more in the South and Southeast means that by working with the building trades and these unions, they are increasing union density in these places that are advantageous for these unions. And ultimately, these are just real cold, hard jobs that are really hard for you to oppose. I've heard that even some trades, local trades, building trades, are even to the right to Trump on things like ratepayer protection. But of course, organized labor is not the monolith. We say that often, right? We have more progressive unions, like a lot of the local teacher unions don't like them. But you also have, you're running against a lot of the existing structures of business unionism and Democratic Party betrayal over decades of these unions that have left a lot of these more construction-related work unions in more dire states. And you also have an all-time low union density. So I really understand why IBEW or NAB2 are going so in for data centers. Another thing that I do think is worth clarifying is that most of the permanent jobs associated with data centers are actually energy infrastructure jobs, specifically generation infrastructure jobs. Put more simply, a data center really just needs, you know, land, electricity, pipe fitters to make their cooling systems, the chips that they are running the AI workloads on, and a fiber connection for latency and these sort of internet infrastructure needs. So a lot of that work isn't actually unique to data centers, right? You can create alternative investments that drive a lot of the same labor skill needs. So to me, there's a bigger question that at its root, the AI development and deployment is a national economic strategy. And that being the only national economic strategy in the US right now, that is, to me, a more pressing concern more than anything. Because a lot of these issues that we were talking about, like getting the building trades to not support these sort of socially harmful infrastructures like fossil fuels, have existed from during the Biden era, right? Like with hydrogen hubs, right? And it didn't really dim the enthusiasm for defending the green transition on its own merits. So I think that what the sequencing of political actions is threefold is, first, you want to figure out a broader national economic strategy alternative, which is itself, of course, a hard question.
1: That old thing.
0: that old thing of figuring out what exactly should most investments in this country be geared toward, who owns the investment prerogative. And then you really want to figure out, how do you translate the site fights onto the national level so that you can make that alternative real and forces the choice for these contingents of labor to actually choose it. And then you want to integrate their place in that narrative. So for you, people like you and me, that alternative is, of course, a just green transition. And it's something that the scholar Aaron Bananov has wrote recently that talks about how the AI transition has basically displaced the green transition. But that collective consensus really needs to be built, or at least rebuilt. So I think for me right now, I feel relatively okay about parts of organized labor being not on board with being anti-data centers right now because of these

0: pressing intellectual or political questions that the left needs to think through. More fundamentally, and at the root, I think there is a bigger question of overall how many AI data centers there should be. And I don't feel like that number for most people in the US is very high. What I've observed, though, in terms of the national discourse and how it has been responding has felt sometimes really depressing to see. I feel like there is this reticence or respectability politics to be outright and being anti-data centers on the federal level, even though any explicitly anti-data center policy proposals that are even more aggressive than moratoria, I feel would actually be ridiculously popular. Instead, I feel like I'm seeing a lot of condescension towards sci-fi folks as blanket NIMBYs, and these vague invocations of democratic governance or democratic planning without a lot of substance to meet real anxieties on the ground or for the more general public. And I think there are two things that seem to be holding back these sort of more aggressive approaches. One is the economic development potential, right? The supposed tax breaks, the construction jobs, community benefits, so on and so forth. But we're seeing a lot of that economic development potential play out very unevenly, to put it charitably. A lot of places are even, I would say, not making positive sum in their agreements, where they're actually giving a lot of tax breaks such that ultimately they're not getting the tax revenues that are promised to them. And that runs into the whole power dynamic between states and how these companies get to just choose the places and jurisdictions that are friendly to them. And the second thing that I think is holding it back is the question of the social utility potential that people think that might be there for AI. I don't deny that there are some likely socially beneficial uses like medical drug development or drug discovery, or for expediting interconnection studies, for instance. But I think in a lot of cases, relative to the resource input, that feels like bringing a tank to a knife fight of doing these tasks. And for me, coming from a lot of the thinking around petrochemicals, is that a lot of this feels like the comparison to the discourses on personal carbon footprint or even plastics, right? What would we do if plastics or AI was way more expensive and was way more of a precious resource that we have to put some kind of social use hierarchy around? What if we had to sequence who gets to use AI or what AI is used for, right? Would the scale be vastly different? Would we still be trying to build 1,000 to 3,000 new data centers in the United States? I think that scale will be drastically different from my understanding and my estimate. And ultimately, I think the way you see this big tech and finance capital and even government and what they're saying would be AI's primary social propositions, it's not exactly a pro-social value proposition, right? It's that they will automate away jobs without any kind of clear social safety net or any kind of productive endeavors for people to engage in. It, in many ways, doesn't exactly lubricate our daily endeavors. There are all these harmful effects that we already know of, the AI psychosis issues, the issues of hallucination, the ways already polluted a lot of the academic references and citations and literature. A lot of the way it's being used right now is really out of the realm of democratic control by any means, and there doesn't seem to be any kind of requisite counterproposal that can match it at the scale and depth of the way that AI is being deployed across all realms of our lives. And I think that bringing it back to the AI data center question, it's pretty crucial to understand that they are ultimately the physical medium that AI deployment runs through. There's, even if your personal use of AI is low, that ultimately runs through some kind of NVIDIA chip somewhere in the US, right? So I think there is a big, really big political question of who is willing to be that voice for what comes after a moratoria. And to me, you can't really slice it partially. Do labor protection on its own, do consumer protection on its own, mitigate utility costs on its own. Because as I was saying, the project to push AI data center is an all-out assault across all of these fronts. And you really are forced with a choice to put something transformative, both to counter that at scale, but again, to also really recapture public imagination and trust about the government's ability to reflect the popular will, right? So it's clear that although a lot of this work is happening on the state and local level, ultimately, you do need some national level legislation to bridge the venue selection issue where data centers choose friendlier jurisdiction, right? And of course, that comes with its own buckets of concerns that we can talk about, but I think we really need more creative thinking in terms of how you can potentially bulldoze through these political obstacles on a national level that prevent more ambition and these sort of more transformative proposals from being passed.
1: Yeah, and I do think that, again, one of the things that you certainly hear from organized labor who are in support of data centers here in Illinois is that, okay, if we pass the Power Act and it's as strict as it is in its current form, the tech companies are just going to build all these data centers in Indiana next door, and that's where all these jobs are going to go. So that definitely is a concern, and it mirrors, I think, some of the issues that we have with energy on a broad sense, where there's simply a need for larger scale planning that cannot be solved at the state level. There is a need for holistic understanding of, okay, how much of this is there across the country? What does this look like in terms of our carbon budget, but in terms also of our energy consumption budget, in terms of regional, local, and national economic development? And you're right, like those questions, of course, people are trying to address them. And, you know, here in Illinois, we have a bunch of economically depressed former and current coal communities, with coal mines or coal plants that are have all been closing for the last couple of decades, and you know, you were talking about the permanent jobs at these data centers being very frequently in energy generation. I think that plus the property taxes might be very attractive to some of the people in these communities, because they're facing the prospect of essentially just having to leave. Because that's all that was really there for them. On one hand, yes, you can try and address that locally and at the state level. But to me, especially kind of coming from, say, the public power movement, where we've had a lot of fights over municipalization and some fights for state level public power. But ultimately, we know that both of those institutions, even if we succeed, are going to be subject to larger market forces that can only really be solved at the federal level. And that's where I kind of think moving forward, there is an opportunity to advocate for just like more expansive public planning. We're already trying to do that in the public power world. And I think there's an intuitive amount of sense that it makes for, say, the building trades, who a lot of the things that they support, including data centers, it really is kind of like I don't want to oversimplify, but sometimes it does kind of feel like a jobs at all costs mentality, and it's because construction is really volatile. Construction is a boom and bust industry, and if they have members who are not working, that's a huge problem. That's them not doing right by their membership. So, to me, you look at that and you think, what if we just planned out our renewable energy build out, and we could essentially guarantee jobs through a lot of public investment? Of course, there's so much work to be done to make that politically palatable for people, to make people believe that that's even possible, to organize people around that. But I think there's a lot of intersections with how we might approach data centers there. Just the idea of more public control, more public planning. This is all very long term, and I think the question here as we move forward might be, okay, we have that idea. How do we start? You know, how do we start from where we are right now? And I think that's sort of the question that a lot of activists, you know, people such as yourself are trying to answer. But yeah, I don't know if you have any sort of, we're running out of time here, but I don't know if you have any sort of thoughts that might put a bow on this. I feel like I've just been rambling much more than I normally do in an interview like this. But it's such a fascinating topic and moment for the left, and especially the left that concerns itself with climate and ecology.
0: Yeah, I think for me, the biggest question that you and I are, I often joke about this, which is how do you come up with a positive vision for what is, at least in its current form, mostly a bad thing? How do you do that? And to me, I think if you, in places where you do have more control over your power authority or your grid authority, whatever is the form of the utility it is, like, can you deny them grid access right away in these places, like Nebraska, for instance, I'm thinking about? I think being able to advocate for that as a straightforward path or like a goal for the public power movement seems really interesting. I've also seen some organizers in Louisiana sue their state energy commission, their public utility commission, to basically deny grid access to, I think it was the Meta's Hyperion data center. So that seems really, really interesting to me. However, ultimately, I think there is the question of what do you do about the desperately needed investments to revitalize these regions' economies? I think there are a couple ideas that have been swirling on my head, but they are relatively more on the federal level. But in my view, it's worth starting now because we're not exactly looking for any of these proposals to be passed until really 2029 exactly, so we do have some time. And I think for me, some of these alternatives that come to mind is there a case for some kind of outright ban on federal lands or use of federal funds for a data center? AI Now has a great federal policy toolkit that thinks through these. For me, some of the questions I'm also thinking about is there a managed decline or even outright decommissioning or dismantling of these data centers? Like we would propose for fossil fuels that we could apply for a data center that could come up as a state legislation. Another thing, we would talk about more holistic planning and public control over the grid. How do we expand federal authority over the grid and mayhaps ordering grid access by social utility? For instance, could we think about a federal grid authority that orders public investments and the credits that it has at a much more at much higher level than state levels? For electricity, for green steel production, for social housing, for instance, as opposed to electricity for grid access, right? For data centers. Another thing is, could we revive some of these New Deal proposals like Federal Resources Board in 1934 to integrate a planning authority into the structure of the federal government to integrate a lot of these climate impacts? And finally, I feel like this idea had been slurring around in the early Build Back Better era, but bringing back the idea of a national investment authority to address these decades-long austerity that led to these communities being on the fence about data centers in the first case. But of course, again, there are a lot of ways in which the intersections of the federal state jurisdiction that might be topic for another time.
1: Yeah, I feel like we could kind of just go on about this for hours, but I have 1 hour on the air, so we may just have to call it there. But before I let you go, is there anything that you want to plug? Stuff that you've been doing that the listeners of Central Illinois should be aware of?
0: I'm really curious to. I will be writing a paper about petrochemicals and public ownership in the coming months. And I hope to integrate some of the things about AI, but also how the existing petrochemicals base and the AI shortages might exacerbate people's everyday shortages as well. So I'm excited to investigate that further.
1: Cool. We'll definitely be on the lookout for that. But for now, Winston Yao, energy and industrial policy researcher, thanks so much for coming on the show.
0: Thank you.
1: That was my conversation with energy and industrial policy researcher Winston Yao. Thank you, Winston, so much for coming on the show and sharing your thoughts with me and with all the listeners on this really fascinating issue. I am right about at time, so I'm going to just have to wrap it up right here. That's all I got for today's show. But as always, thanks so much for listening to The Rift on WEFT 90.1 FM, community radio from Champaign, Illinois. 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The recording of this episode will be up later this evening. Up next on WEFT, we've got On the Move with Herbert Burnett, as usual. The next episode of The Rift will be on Sunday, August 2nd. Until then, take care.

0: for, okay. I need a microphone. I'm going to take you, is there another one? Bless our fathers. Heavenly Father, today we ask you to bless our earthly fathers, for the many times they reflected the love, strength, generosity, wisdom, and mercy that you exemplify in your relationship with us, your children. We honor our fathers for putting our needs above their own convenience and comfort, for teaching us to show courage and determination in the face of adversity, for challenging us to move beyond self-limiting boundaries, for modeling, okay, Father, now, for modeling the quality that would turn us into responsible, principled, caring adults. Not all our fathers live up to these ideals. Give them the grace to acknowledge and learn from their mistakes. Give us the grace to extend to them the same forgiveness that you offer us all. Help us to resist the urge to stay stuck in past bitterness. Instead, moving toward with humility and peace of heart. We ask your blessing, O Lord, on those men who served as father figures in our lives when our biological fathers were able to do so. May the love and selflessness they showed us be returned to them.
1: University of Phoenix has
0: no relationships, and help them to know that their influence has changed us for the better. Give new and future fathers the guidance they need to raise happy and holy children, grounded in a love for God and other people. And remind these fathers that treating their wives with dignity, compassion, and respect is one of the greatest gifts they can give their children. We pray that our fathers who have passed into the next life have been welcomed into your loving embrace, and that our family will one day be reunited in your heavenly kingdom in union with Saint Joseph, whom you entrusted with your son. We ask your generous blessings today and every day. Amen.
2: Amen.
0: Ah, thank
3: Amen.
0: You.
3: Yes.
0: Hallelujah.
3: I'm going to sing a few verses of a song and a hymn, and then Elder Sunday will read the scriptures from two scriptures from St. Matthew, and we'll go from there. And those who you want to follow along, if you have paper and pencil, we're coming from the book of Genesis, the 17th chapter, 1 through 13. The book of Hebrews, 7, 1 through 28. The book of Hebrews, 10, 1 through 14. The book of Genesis, 12, 1 through 6. scripture in St. Matthew, the 24th chapter, 21 through 24, and also the book of St. Matthew, 24th chapter, 6

0: verses 21 through 24. For then shall the great tribulation, such as was not since the beginning of the world to this time, no, nor ever shall be. And except those days should be shortened, there should no flesh be saved. But for the elect's sake, those days shall be shortened. Then, if any man shall say unto you, lo, here is Christ, or there be there, believe it not. For there shall arise false Christs and false prophets, and shall show great signs and wonders, insomuch that, if it were possible, they shall deceive the very elect. St. Matthew's 24, 6 through 14. And ye shall hear of wars and rumors of wars. See that ye be not troubled, for all these things must come to pass. But the end is not yet. For nations shall rise against nation, kingdom against kingdom, and there shall be famines and pestilence and earthquakes in diverse places. All these are the beginnings of sorrows. Then shall they deliver you up to be afflicted, and shall kill you, and ye shall be hated of all nations for my name's sake. And then shall many be offended, and shall betray one another, and shall hate one another, and many false prophets shall rise and shall deceive many. And because iniquity shall abound, the love of many shall wax cold. But he that shall endure unto the end, the same shall be saved.
1: Yes, Lord.
0: And this gospel of the kingdom shall be preached in all the world for a witness unto all nations, and then shall the end come.
1: Hallelujah. The scriptures were read in your hearing. I know it seems kind of hard, but I'm getting ready to say I'm going to use a topic. Abraham, the father of the faithful. And then I'm going to go back to the scripture in the New Testament and to St. Matthew, talking about what is happening now, today. We're taking the scripture and taking it out of the Bible and putting it in today's vernacular. Even before this time comes, Jesus Christ predicted all these things would happen. They must happen before the end of time.
2: Yes, sir.
1: You see, fathers against fathers, daughters against mothers, and mothers against daughters. And you see a lot of commotion all around you, and wars and rumors of wars. And and we see all these things happening that are passed by shooting. All these things have been predicted that they will come to pass. Why are all these things coming to pass? Because the love of many has waxed cold. You don't have people loving people like they used to love people. Today, somebody can look you in the face and shoot you. It's because they, to you, it's a cold thing that love is not there.
2: My Lord.
1: Love will compel you to go the extra mile. In our Sunday school lesson today, it talked about, from the book of Joshua, it talked about serving on the other side of the flood and on this side of the flood. And what are you talking about? The flood underworld.
0: Ah.
1: The earth had become so wicked after Adam had sinned. It had become so wicked until God said all flesh had come before him to be destroyed. But God had a remnant. He had found favor in Noah.
2: Yes.
1: And Noah built an ark for the saving of his family and the animals that was to replenish the earth. The earth was completely destroyed by water.
0: Ah.
1: It rained 40 days and 40 nights, and there was no land nowhere in sight. And the only thing was alive living was in the ark. And when Noah landed the ark, he and all those things that was in the ark with him, those animals, they replenished the earth.
2: Mm-hmm.
1: And Joshua was reminding the children of Israel, the seed of Abraham, that God had made a promise to, because after the flood, terror was born. And after the flood, Terah had three sons, and Nahor and Abraham married wives, but the other son had married a wife, and he had a son, and his name was Lot. His name was Lot because his father had him, and right after the birth of his son, the father died, and Lot was left without a father. And Abraham and Sarai, it wasn't Abraham, it was Abram. His name was Abram, and her name was Sarai. And Terah looked and saw that his son Abraham and Sarai had no children. In those days, it was a disgrace to be barren. So what Terah did, try to fix the situation by taking his dead son and giving him to Abraham as a son, to Abraham and Sarai as their son.
0: Yes, Lord.
1: But God spoke to Abraham and said, Abraham, I want you to get thee from thy family, father's house, and from thy kindred, and I will produce of thee a great nation. Of thee. When you say thee, you're not speaking about your nephew, your uncle, your aunt. You're speaking about what? You're speaking about one person, not a lot of people. Get thee. And so when Abraham left his father's house, because Abraham was a pagan worship, also his father Terah and his brother was pagan worship. They worship idols. But God called him out from his family to cause him to be a spiritual nation for him.
2: Amen.
1: And when God called him out to be a spiritual nation before him, what did God do? God told him that he had to go alone.
2: Amen.
1: But Abraham took God at his promise and left his father's house, but he took Lot with him because he was obligated. Anybody know when you got a stepchild, do you leave your stepchild behind when you're going somewhere?
0: No.
1: Y'all don't get that. Abraham was between the rock and the hard place. God told him to go, but he didn't know how to sever himself from Lot. Mm-hmm. But God had a plan. God had a plan. So when Abraham and Lot was together,
2: mm-hmm.
1: there's God. You see, things, sometimes we think things are a blessing, but sometimes you can have things that can be a curse. What do you mean, Underwood?
2: Yes, sir.
1: You can have so much until you don't know how to handle it, or you can't control it.
2: Mm-hmm.
1: And Abraham and Lot had got in this condition. Abraham and cattle and Lot's cattle had got so great, their substance was so great, that the land would not, what? Take care of them. They didn't have enough substance in the land to take care of them. So the herdmen of Abraham and the herdmen of Lot began to fight against one against the other. So Abraham's cattle could eat the grass, and Lot's servants thought that Lot's cattle would eat the grass. So they were in a dilemma. So Abraham said, I tell you what, Lot, we're kinfolk. Don't let us fight against each other.
2: Mm-hmm.
1: You go east and I will go west.
2: Mm-hmm.
1: What do that mean? That they was going far apart from each other, and they're not coming, they're not going to meet each other because they're going from each other. One going east and the other going west.
2: Mm-hmm.
1: So Abraham departed and Lot departed. He said, now Lot, since we're going to depart, you choose which direction. Look at Abraham. He loved his nephew so much until now he's letting him make a choice of which direction he wanted to travel. And Lot looked and saw the plain of Sodom and Gomorrah.
2: Mm-hmm.
1: And the grass was so beautiful, and it was good for raising cattle. And he didn't look to see where Abraham was going when he went to Sodom and Gomorrah. Abraham then had to go to the rock in the mountain. But look at Lot, all that fertile land. But there was a problem. God was not in that place.
2: Mm-hmm.
1: That was the problem. God was not in that place because they had become so wicked as they did on the other side of the flood.
2: Mm-hmm.
1: And that's what Joshua was warning the people of. Don't be like your father on the other side of the flood, serving idols.
2: Mm.
1: He said, and like the people in the land serving idols. And Joshua made a promise for me and my house.
3: Yes.
1: We will serve
2: the Lord.
1: So Joshua made a firm decision that he was going to serve the Lord and not those idols. And we see that Abraham was the father of the faithful, because Abraham, not knowing where he was going, left his father's house and went where God told him to go without knowing whether God didn't tell him ahead of time, you're going to be in this land or that land. He just told him, go to the place where I shall show thee.
3: Mm-hmm.
1: And that's a lot of faith, y'all.
3: God.
1: He began to walk by faith, and he trusted God. And God counted that for righteousness, y'all. Mm-hmm.
2: Yes.
1: Before he did it, God counted it for righteousness because he believed what God said, and he acted on what God said. How many know that we in the life today, we act on what we believe?
2: Yes, sir.
4: Yep.
1: Take it to the bank. You can take it anyway and slice it or dice it anyway. You come back to it. If you don't believe, you're not going to do it.
3: Lord Jesus.
1: Y'all don't hear me.
3: Amen.
1: You have to be first convinced that this is what you want to do.
3: Mm-hmm.
1: And if you believe it's the right thing, you will do it because what? That's what your faith is.
3: Yes, Lord.
1: Faith being the substance of things hoped for and evidence of things not seen.
3: Mm-hmm.
1: So what you believe, you act on. So Abraham believed God, so he acted on God's promise.
2: Mm-hmm.
1: God promised Abraham,
2: mm-hmm.
1: and when Abraham left his father's house, The promise that God made Abraham, he only saw a bird's eye view of what God had promised. How old was Abraham when he had his first son, Isaac? He was almost 100. And Abraham was saying to God, I think I'm getting a little too old to have children. My seed is about dead. But what is impossible for God? What is impossible? God can take the dead and make life in it. And God can take that which has life in it and make it dead.
3: Lord Jesus.
1: God is an awesome God. There is nothing too hard for God, because God is the creator of all things. And if you got a manufacturer, if you got a toy and your toy breaks down and you don't know what's wrong with it, send it to the manufacturer. He knows what's wrong with the toy, because he knows how he designed the toy. So God knows what's in us, because
4: right,
1: he designed
4: right.
1: us. So there's nothing impossible
4: right.
1: with God.
4: Yes,
1: I'm heard wrong. Abraham, he was called the father of the faithful, because anyone, he was the first one that moved out from serving idols to serve God. And if you're the first one, then you're the father.
4: Yes, Lord.
1: So he was the beginning of walking from idols back to God to be what God wanted him to be.
3: Mm-hmm.
1: So he was called the father of many nations. What do you mean? How did he become a father of many nations and he was the father of the Jewish nation?
4: Mm-hmm.
1: I'm glad you asked. Not by birthright, but by faith. Through faith, he became the father of many nations. And those who, you cannot come to God except you believe that God is and that God saved him from the dead.
4: That's right.
1: God brought Jesus back from the dead. So if you don't believe it, you can't be saved.
4: That's right.
1: It's through faith that we believe. Without faith, it is what?
4: Impossible
1: to please God.
4: Yes.
1: Because you have to believe that he is, and that he is a rewarder of those who
3: diligently
1: seek him. So we're trying to tell you today that Abraham becomes the father of many nations, all those that believe in God. Abraham was the first fruit, so he's the father. So that make him father of all those believed in what nation, whatever nation that you're in, you're still the seed of Abraham, because you believe in like Abraham did and following God.
3: Yes.
1: So that's why he was called the father of many nations. Did y'all get that? It looked like the scripture was contradicting itself, a father of many nations, but you have to know the origin of it. That he had the first walk by faith and went where God told him to go without knowing where he was going.
4: Mm-hmm.
1: Faith is blind.
4: Mm-hmm.
1: Did you know faith is blind?
4: Yes, sir.
1: Faith is a substance. If I ask some of these women here that cook greens and all the greens are gone, and you taste the liquor that's in the pot that the green was in, what does it taste like? Y'all don't know what it tastes like, do you?
3: Green.
4: Yes, sir.
1: It tastes like green because it's not really the green, but it's the substance that was in the green. And you taste that substance, you know what was in the pot, because the substance. So faith being the substance of things hoped for, and it's an evidence. See, that pot is not the green, but it's the evidence that green was in the pot. Y'all didn't get that, did you?
4: Yes, sir.
1: It's the evidence of things that's not seen.
4: Yes, sir.
1: So Abraham launched out in faith. So if we're walking by faith, we are walking blind. Did y'all know that?
4: Yes,
1: sir. God make a promise. Abraham did not see all the promises that God made him fulfill. But God told him that he would make of him a great nation. Guess what happened? Abraham was barren for a long time. He's about 90-something. And then all of a sudden, God visited Abraham and changed his name from Sarai's name was changed from Sarai to Sarah, the mother of many nations. Y'all get that? That's why the name changed from one to the other, because God was getting ready to make a shift and change them from where they were to where they needed to be. So his faith now was greater and increased. He had a son. But did God tempt Abraham with that son?
0: Yes.
1: Abraham, I want you to make a sacrifice unto me. And I want you to take your son, your only son, Isaac. That's a lot of faith, y'all.
5: My Lord.
1: And offer him up to me. But Abraham had this faith because God had promised him that his seed would increase. And that's the only seed that he had that God had promised. Notice that what I said, that God had promised. Because Sarah and Abraham concocted a thing with her handmaiden, and he had a son by her handmaiden, which was Ishmael. And Ishmael was the firstborn, but he was not the heir of promise. God didn't promise Abraham and Sarah Ishmael.
0: No.
1: But they were trying to help God out. How many know that we try to help God out and mess things up? And then after we get through messing up so bad, we got to go back to God and let God fix it.
0: Let God fix it.
1: Y'all didn't hear me.
3: I heard you,
1: bitch. So Abraham was from his Isaac. And God had a way of separating Isaac from Ishmael. The two women couldn't get along. Sarah and Hagar couldn't get along. So Sarah sent her handmaiden away with her son, away from her son. And now Isaac is the only one at home, and he is the heir of promise that God had promised him, that his seed would be like the stars of the heaven. But Abraham only saw Isaac, and Isaac had two sons, and one was a wild man, and the other one was kind of tricky. What do we call tricky? Jacob was a trickster.
0: Yes.
1: Because he was younger than Ishmael. Not Ishmael, I mean Isaac. Jacob was younger than Esau. And Esau was the older, and he was the one that according to the Jewish history, that he was the heir. But Jacob, when the father got so he couldn't see, Isaac couldn't see, and his eyes was dim, the mother worked with Jacob to cheat Esau out of his birthright. Isn't that something? The mother working against one son for another son? Y'all didn't get that, did you? But they both were her children. But Isaac loved Esau, and the mother loved Jacob. So when it comes the time for the blessing that he's going to bless the son, he told him to get savory meat. And Jacob was a man over cattle, so the mother told him, say, I want you to go get the sheep. And she took the wool off the sheep and put it on Jacob's arm, because Esau was hairy and Jacob was smooth. Mm. And when the father, he couldn't see his belt, he said, you got the voice of Jacob, but you have the feel of Esau. And she took Esau's clothes and put on Jacob and said, you have the smell of Esau, but you sound like Jacob. And when he blessed him and gave him the birthright, then up popped Esau with the venison that his father asked for. And Jacob had the blessing and gone. He said, I already blessed. And Esau was a real man. You know, he gave up his birthright in the beginning for a bowl of porridge to his brother Jacob.
3: Yes.
1: So, it's like the midwife had predicted that the older would overcome the younger. But get this, even though Esau and Jacob were twins, God had favor with Jacob, and Jacob is the one that the nation of Israel were brought through. Jacob, because Esau had Mount Seir, and none of his children was in the blessings of Jacob, because the blessing had been passed on to Jacob instead of Esau. And now Esau was going to kill Jacob, so. What happened was his mother told him to flee to his uncle Laban's house and work with his uncle Laban until Esau's anger was abated. So in essence, what Jacob did caused him to leave his father's house, but this was in God's plan, because God was moving him from his father's house that he would get the wives to bring forth the nation of Israel. So he was getting ready to bring forth the nation of Israel. I'm going to have to cut it off soon.
5: Take your time, John.
1: Cut off the nation of Israel. So what happened is that as God began to work with Jacob, he had to flee from his father's house, and he went where his uncle Laban was, and he stayed with him, and he was at the well. And as he was at the well, he was asking questions where his Uncle Laban lived. And guess who was at the well? The first one that he really loved, Rachel, was at the well with the sheep, getting water from the well. And he fell in love with it, didn't know that it was his uncle's daughter. And she told him who she was, and then she took him to her dad, Laman, and he said, you're my flesh, so you're going to work for me, and I will give you your hire, but you work for me. And he said, I work for Rachel. And he did years for Rachel, and they had a party for him, and when they had the party, they got him drunk. And guess what? And as he got drunk, he sent the older daughter in, who was Leah. And Leah, he woke up, it wasn't Rachel, it was Leah. He went back to his father, Laban. See, Jacob was a trickster, now he's being tricked by his uncle. His uncle was a greater trickster than he was. So now he had to work more years for the other.

0: began to bear, and she had two sons, Benjamin and Joseph. Those was her two sons. But then the other kids were Leah and her handmaiden. So through the four women, he had how many sons?
1: 12
0: sons that instituted the 12 tribes of Israel. Jacob's name was changed from Jacob to, and when he wrestled with the angel, y'all don't remember that, wrestled with the angel all night, and he wrestled till the break of day, and the angel said, let me go. And his name was changed from Jacob to Israel. That's why his after him was named Israel rather than under the name of Jacob.
2: Yes.
0: And sometimes we read the scripture, we can't understand that it's one time it's talking about the same person, they call him Jacob, and another place they call him Israel. It's the same person. His name was changed from Jacob to Israel. And that's where the nation of Israel came from, Israel. So that is the seed of Jacob. So God had a plan, and when Jesus came on earth and he set up his disciples, how many disciples did Jesus have?
1: 12.
0: He had 12 disciples representing the 12 tribes of Israel. Everything that was done in the Bible was done for a reason and a purpose. And I'm going to talk about Jesus coming down through the generation. But all through the Bible, God talked about Jesus coming. Even in Abraham's time, God talked about Jesus coming. But we missed it because he said, through my seed, all the nations of the earth shall be blessed. Is that a natural man? That's talking about Jesus. Jesus came through the lineage of what? Abraham. And that's why they call him the son of David and the seed from Abraham. And we don't understand it. We hear the song, the son of David, the seed of Abraham. That's where it come from. Because being the seed of Abraham. Why? Because Mary was of the lineage of Abraham. Mary, the mother of Jesus. So if his mother was from the lineage of Abraham, then what? It's Abraham's seed. So now we're looking to see how can this be that Jesus had an earthly mother and a heavenly father. How can this be? God was preparing a body for Jesus to redeem us from our sin. And when he was preparing the body for Jesus to redeem us from our sin, guess what he did? In the beginning was the what?
2: Word.
0: And the Word was with God. And the Word was God.
1: Was God.
0: So the word that Jehovah God spoke was
1: Jesus.
0: And that's why Jesus said, I created everything that is, because the Word created everything. God spoke it as though it was, and the Word made it be as it was. As he spoke it, so it was. So now we look and we see that God has spoken the Word, and the Word is Jesus, and now it's time for him to have his blessed body. Jesus was what? Both human and divine wrapped into one.

0: the scripture say, and the word became flesh and dwell among us, and we beheld his glory, full of grace and truth, as the only begotten Son of God. Mm-hmm. Mary carried the word 9 months, and the word was covered with flesh and came forth as Jesus Christ. That's the name that God told her. His name shall be called Jesus. And one scripture said his name is Emmanuel. And what do the word Emmanuel mean?
1: God with us.
0: And a lot of people had God with them and didn't even know who he was. Because he had to have a flesh body like you and me. So we couldn't say that he was spirit and we flesh. Mm-hmm. All the feelings and all the things that we went through, Jesus went through it, so he already knows. He already knows what's weak and what's strong because he already went through it before ever thought about going through it.
2: That's right.
0: Jesus became our Passover lamb mm-hmm. that the past caused us to pass from death to life. Under Adam, we went from life to death through Adam, and now Jesus came, the second Adam, and brought us back to Christ, to God, through his blood. And guess who? Jesus is a high priest. Jesus is a high priest on the order of Melchizedek. You can go to Hebrews, the scripture I gave in Hebrew, you'll find that Melchizedek, when Abraham fought and freed his nephew Lot and brought back the spoil, that he gave a tenth to what? He gave a tenth to Melchizedek. There was no priest in that time to receive it. So where did Melchizedek come from? They searched the scripture, they couldn't find nowhere where he was born. He had mother or parents. And when he disappeared, they have no history of him dying. Mm-hmm. So who is this Melchizedek? Uh-huh. Melchizedek was a priest in heaven. God sent one of his servants from heaven to receive tithe from Abraham.
2: My Lord.
0: So Jesus is a priest. Jehovah God made him a priest after the order of Melchizedek. His office is eternal, but the Levitical priesthood ended, mm-hmm. and there were many because of them. But Jesus is eternal, mm-hmm. and there is no death, so his office is not terminated.
2: Yes, Lord.
0: We're closing now. We're trying to bring you from Abraham being the father of the faithful because he followed God. God counted as righteousness. And Abraham become the father of the faithful because he did. But his seed act miserably after him because when they went in Egypt, God let Abraham know that his seed would be in bondage over 400 years. And when they went to Egypt, they was living good. They had the best of everything in Egypt. And Joseph was living. He became a great leader in Egypt. And the Pharaoh, he was next to the Pharaoh in power in Egypt. And he brought his family down to Egypt so they could enjoy the land because there was a great famine in the land, but there was great food in Egypt. So we see that Joseph was the son that was sold as a slave. And because he was sold as a slave, God was using that not to destroy Joseph. But if he had not did what he did, he would have still been in his father's house. But by him being sold as a brother hating him and selling him as a slave, then instead of being a slave, he was in Potiphar's house, Pharaoh's captain of the guard.
2: Yep.
0: So when he was in Potiphar's house, Joseph was blessed, and Potiphar put him over everything. And when he put him over everything, guess what Potiphar did? His whole house was blessed. And when he had put him over everything, his wife had eyes for him and wanted him to leave with her, and he wouldn't. And one day he was in taking care of the business of the house. His wife tried to trap him, and he pulled out his coat and ran. And she lied on Joseph, and he was put in prison for something he didn't do. But that was God's way of taking him to where he wanted him to be. He could stay in Potiphar's house. But when he went to prison, God fixed his soul, the butler, and the king got angry with the butler and the baker, and they were down in the same prison with Joseph, and he interpreted their dream. And when the king had a dream nobody could interpret, they thought about Joseph. And when Joseph went and interpreted the dream, he became next to Pharaoh in Egypt. So we're trying to tell you today that it's a lot to this thing by being faithful to God. When you're faithful to God, you are always on top.
3: Yes.
0: That doesn't mean the trials and tribulations won't come your way. But every trial and every tribulation, if you're looking at God before you know it, it's already resolved. Because God will take

0: Okay. I don't know if Gina, our program guru, sent me a text about this being late, but she said 7 minutes, so I just arrived. And let's hear some Yolanda Adams, and I'll see if I can find something like Mumi Abu Jamal to play.
1: What are you trying to say, Yolanda? Look, forget about all that other junk. This battle ain't yours. It's the Lord's. Think about it. And then start shouting.

0: Indeed. Got the whole thing on, and it's right on the top of the hour. This is WEFT, Champaign-Urbana, listener-sponsored, volunteer-operated radio, so no time for Mumia Abu Jamal. Pardon me. Let's see. Mostly Ilan Pape today. He spoke in Brighton, England, mentioned his 500-page book on Zionism and lobbying for Zionism on both sides of the Atlantic. I think I made it through about 250 pages and had to take it back to the library, so maybe I should own my own copy. Brilliant man. He's got another book out subsequently. I don't have the title right in front of it. And there's no introduction. They go right to his talk in this British International Studies Association YouTube thing. I had a little difficulty transcribing it to audio, and yeah. We'll go right into the Q&A, I guess, as well. I thought about trying to fill it out with some more material about sort of revisionism about the 4th of July and the birth of the nation, as it were. Yeah. A lot of it was the same motivation as the filmmaker's motivation. Worried about the Somerset case and the implications on British support for continuing the slave trade. All right, I'll just drop the name of Gerald Horn, played some of his material yesterday. Amy Goodman had some good material, including from a Native American about a young Cherokee woman who's got a podcast out called First Americans, and also Robin Kelly talking about taking over the colonization, not abandoning colonialism, as it were. Just like privatizing the slave trade and bringing it over here. But I guess one thing that I do regularly about military, you know, Veterans Day and that sort of thing is play my favorite veteran. So let's have Smedley Butler step out just to kick it off. And well, actually, let's do the underwriting announcement. We're around to the top of the cycle, so I can't get it wrong, I don't think. And that's on single play. Okay, here's small business that supports us, and
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0: Thanks, Rick. Rick reminds me to mention that he has put up the latest public eye on the web, so you can go to the ucimc.org website. And actually, I'm not a very prolific writer. I do a lot of work behind the scenes. I think I call it work, trying to drum up some articles. Going to have maybe a couple on reparations in the next issue, and trying to keep that coming because it's an important issue. Ghana sponsoring an international conference. I don't know if it's going on right now, but the Ammons are over there, so maybe it is happening right now. I see we have Irish music, Gabra Gabra, ready to go for the next part of the show. But let's do what I did before I forget and play Smedley Butler.
2: I spent 33 years and 4 months in active military service, and during that period, I spent most of my time as a high-class muscle man for big business, for Wall Street and the bankers. In short, I was a racketeer, a gangster for capitalism. I helped make Mexico safe for American oil interests. I helped make Haiti and Cuba a decent place for the National Citibank boys to collect revenues in. I helped in raping of half a dozen Central American republics for the benefit of Wall Street. I helped purify Nicaragua for the international banking house of Brown Brothers. I brought light to the Dominican Republic for the American sugar interests. I helped make Honduras right for the American fruit companies. In China, I helped see to it that Standard Oil went on its way unmolested. Looking back on it, I might have given Al Capone a few hints. The best that he could do was operate his racket in three districts. I operated on three continents. War is a racket. It always has been. A few profit and the many pay. But there is a way to stop it. You can end it by disarmament conferences. It can be smashed effectively only by taking the profit out of war.
0: A bit prophetic, too, the profit of war. There's a good book called, I guess it's Gangster of Capitalism. I'm forgetting the name of the author now. And Smedley Butler himself went on to write a short pamphlet called War is a Racket. And I don't know if that's all that text is online or not. It probably is, because it should be public domain by now. But yeah. So I'll probably fill out the hour with maybe some material from Dropsite News. I'm dropping their name again. I use them very, very, they're very fundamental to my article in the public eye that I mentioned is up on Epstein's global role. He was involved in helping engineer the Iran-Contra deal. Arms for hostages, money for the Contras. Yeah, not that long ago for some of us, I guess. But maybe it's a whole new chapter. And it hasn't broken through into the corporate press, corporate media at all, despite the fact that it's could be on one of those, you know, expose shows they have that are almost focused always on some interpersonal murderous situation as opposed to the excesses of the wealthy. And somebody should do that, right? Maybe there's something online like a podcast, but Levertime does it. Actually, I should drop Levertime's name too because they have a really nice episode that explicitly focuses on the Iran Contra deal and going into the stuff that happened around Columbus, Ohio, the great local journalist there for the Columbus Free Press, Bob Fitrakis did a lot of work on that. I credit him too in my article. Anyway, I start out with Israel Shahak because I think it's important to have Israeli voices, Jewish voices who are critical. Because I'm very sensitive to being pilloried with anti-Semitic epithet. Okay, so that's why I like to hear from Ilan Pape. This was only put up on the web about 6 days ago. You can find it again. BISA on YouTube would probably get you there the easiest. Pape, you can find a bunch of material from him. I dropped the name of his earlier book. I say there's no introduction, so maybe I should say a little bit more. He did the seminal work, Ethnic Cleansing of Palestine, and I'm drawing a blank on that other book. That's a credit. And like I say, I can't even remember the name of the most recent one. I did drop the name of the one Lobbying for Zionism on Both Sides of the Atlantic. Ooh, I didn't read the section where he gets into mostly the U.S. side, so I have to get that back. All right, here's the great Ilan Pape. Opinions you hear, of course, are those of the speakers and not necessarily shared by others at the station. Let's see. Yeah, let's go to it. I'll try and drop another community service announcement. I call them community service announcements instead of public services announcements because we're here to serve the community. Oh, such subtle, silly distinctions.
3: The title of the talk is Gaza as an Epicenter. And I author of the new book, Israel on the Brink, the 8 revolutions that could lead to decolonization and...
4: Welcome, Professor Ilan Pape.
3: The title of the talk is Gaza as an Epicenter. And I use this metaphor of an epicenter thinking about earthquakes. And the epicenter of an earthquake is usually the place where the worst damage is inflicted, where the collapse of buildings occurs, where the destruction of infrastructure and even relics from the past that were hidden from the eye lay bare before the naked eye. In many ways, I do feel that Gaza, namely the genocide of Gaza, and the international reaction to the genocide, exposed in the starkest way possible as an epicenter what is wrong with the international system that we live in, with international politics, with international morality, with our local politics, as well as with our global politics. It exposed what's wrong with our world, but it also uncovered, and this is where my optimism comes into play, I think it also uncovered, hopefully, a way forward, not only for Gaza, for Palestine, or the Middle East, but for the world at large. It's difficult to say this when we have in mind the image of the destruction, of the dead, of the wounded, of the dispossessed, to say that this is a moment from which you can derive any optimism about the future. But I do believe, as an historian, that there are these moments in history where the worst is unfolding before our eyes, but the worst is also hiding deep, deep below a chance for a different kind of reality. Because it is so bad, it is so cruel, it is so inhuman, that you do hope that it awakes a lot of people who disregarded what happened there, or were complicit in what happened there, who might have a different perspective now, unfortunately, or needed a different perspective, unfortunately, when such horrific genocide and ethnic cleansing are being daily televised and they cannot anymore claim ignorance of what's happening. I hope this is not too optimistic, but I do believe, again, from studying history, that there is this connection between a terrible moment and the awakening of what is better in the human, in humanity. Whether it's compassion, whether it's solidarity, whether it is caring for someone and understanding that their fate is also strongly connected to your own fate. Time will tell, of course, if I'm right or not. In my last book, I tried to go even further than that. I imagined how this different future would look like as triggered by the terrible events that we are facing today. Let me enumerate some of the bare realities that this human-made disaster area called the Gaza Strip has laid bare before us. Before doing that, let me preface by saying that the gap between those who recognize these terrible realities that were uncovered in the last 3 years and those who deny them is the gap between saving the Palestinians in the future and allowing the carnage to continue. There is it's the same gap between what you can do or cannot do for the people of Gaza and the way you relate to what you have seen, at least in the last 3 years, and of course, with a deeper understanding of what happened even in a much wider historical concept. Do notice, I did not say the gap between those who see these realities and those who do not see the realities, namely those who are ignorant of them. There's a difference between ignorance and denial. Anyone who has the power, be it even very limited power, to impact positively the reality on the ground in historical Palestine and by extension in the Middle East as a whole, anyone who is belonging to a government or an organization or as an individual who have the power to change the reality on the ground cannot claim ignorance about the most televised genocide of our time and its consequences. I wish it was the case that all we needed is to educate people and inform them of what happens and the implications of what happened. But what we need is not information. The information today is there. What we need is to refer to their morality, humanity, historical responsibility, to their vocation and accountability as politicians. And this is a far more difficult task ahead of us. Unlike members of our society, and I'm talking about society here and society elsewhere in the world, unlike so many members of civil society at large, with whom I engage, and many of you, I'm sure, are engaging in huge numbers, who through their willingness to know what really happened in Palestine since the arrival of Zionism and what unfolded during the Nakba of 1948 and what happened after 1948 in the history which the Palestinians call the ongoing Nakba, were willing to use that information or were prodded by this information to leave behind them their unconditional support in the past for Israel and their loyalty to the Zionist fabrications about the past, and accepting the responsibility of their own countries and governments that in their name enabled the dispossession of Palestine and the Palestinians. Unlike these new members of the global solidarity movement that in the last 3 years joined the movement in unprecedented numbers, it seems that for most politicians who have the power to impact reality, the question is not what happened or how terrible it is what happened in Palestine, or even how complicit they are in the catastrophe, but rather they ask themselves, and they keep asking themselves, how dangerous such an acknowledgement is to their careers and electoral future. But we should not despair of enumerating before them these bare realities that the epicenter of the human-made mega earthquake of Gaza had exposed. Here are some of them, not in the order of importance, not all of them are global, some of them are very local, but all of them are issues that pertain directly to the future of Palestine or to the world at large within a framework that refuses to distinguish between what happens to the Palestinians and other injustices in the world. Let me begin with the collapse of the international legal system. I think that's probably one of the most important consequences. If we talk about Gaza as an epicenter of what happens to our systems in the world, I think it's a good place to start. What happened to international law in the wake of the Gaza genocide? It was built, as you know, in 1945. Probably there were earlier attempts after the First World War to lay the foundation for an international legal system. The wish was to avoid another world war, another Holocaust, to end what the late Eric Hobsbawm called the Age of Extreme, which he rightly claimed continued after 1945. You know, in 1945, probably there were earlier attempts after the First World War to lay the foundation for an international legal system of the world. When the Human Rights Charter was drafted in 1948, and the United Nations was established in 1945 with all the relevant international tribunals which were meant to regulate international law and justice, still much of the world was colonized. And so the analysis behind what was wrong with the world and what should be done in order to overcome the realities of extremism were not done in consultation with the colonized world. The colonizers themselves, in a way, decided what is universal, what is international justice. And that comes back to bite us today in the way that, for instance, so many people in the global south have little confidence in the international system as a fair system, but rather see it as a very biased idea and system that is not meant to serve them, but to serve what used to be the colonizers' world. And you can see it in the analysis. If you look at the documents of 45 to 48, when these people who took upon themselves this sacred mission to create an international system that would make sure that there's no third world war, when you look at their analysis, you can see that when they talk about the charters and conventions and organizations that would prevent such a calamity, they point out to communism, to Nazism, to fascism as the causes of extremism. And these ideologies are depicted as the destroyers of the Enlightenment. And so they are absolutely confident that you need to return the 19th century Enlightenment and its principles in order to build a better world. The very same Enlightenment that enabled, without any moral inhibitions, slavery, imperialism, colonialism, and settler colonialism. It was not until 1960 that the possible connection was recognized and internalized in Europe, the connection between the mass Western killing of millions of people in the Americas, in Africa, in Asia, in Australia, and the mass killing of Europeans by Europeans, including 6 million Jews. The German slaughtering of people in Namibia had much to do with the Holocaust as anti-Semitism and Nazism. The Anglophile Hitler was inspired by the British mass killing of millions of people in the Indian subcontinent, as he wrote himself. As a result of this recognition, and once physical colonialism came to an end in the 60s, in the 1960s, and the 1970s, it was possible for those who were regulating international law in the world to define colonialism, finally, as a violation of international law. But when it was suggested that also settler colonialism, not only colonialism, would be regarded as violation of international law, namely not only looking at countries which did not that gained independence because the empires collapsed as legitimate victims of international law, but looking at the people who were eliminated in order to enable new countries to become independent, then this was too much for the international system to stomach as part of building a new world. So, not surprisingly, if you look at the discussions about the need to define settler colonialism as a violation of international law, the United States, Canada, Australia, New Zealand, in those days South Africa was still under apartheid, and Israel were the most important objection, were the ones who objected most strongly than anyone else to the idea of defining settler colonialism as a crime against humanity and violations of international law. So settler colonialism until today is not recognized as a violation in international law, although at least the United Nations produced recently conventions about the rights of indigenous people. The trajectory that allegedly is making international law more inclusive, for instance, by its reference to colonialism and to indigenous rights, by its condemnation of racism, of apartheid and segregation, this inclusive attitude for me is still a comfortable ride for the ex-colonizers. A sorry day in Australia, academics recognizing the native land on which their universities were built, here and there a slight revision of textbooks and curricula, unfortunately not in this country, and the symbolic politics of recognition, a lot of symbolic politics of recognition. What Gaza, or the genocide of Gaza did, it exposed a case study that was very challenging in terms of people's political career, one that demanded a rehaul of the educational system, of reevaluating trade and diplomatic relations with Israel. If indeed the system built in 1945 was to be applied to a settler colonial state that clearly violated international law and should have borne the consequences. Or put differently, the seemingly justified action the West was willing to employ against Iran, North Korea, and Russia, and in the case of the United States, Venezuela, and Cuba, or more individual prosecutions of dictators in Africa or war criminals in Serbia, when all of this, on the basis of a very logical analysis, supported by quite a lot of works of scholars and human rights organizations, when all of that had to be employed, or even part of it had to be employed against Israel, the system collapsed. The actions were needed against what in 1948 the international community regarded as the most important act of restorative justice. That is, they saw Israel within the discussion of building a new world, they saw the establishment of Israel as an act of justice, almost of ultimate justice, for compensating the Jewish people, not only for the Holocaust, but for centuries of anti-Semitism. And how would they compensate the Jews for that? By building a Jewish state in Palestine. Although this should have been realized long before the genocide in Gaza, after it, it's surely something we have to reassess whether this was a restorative act of justice or whether it was actually a momentous act of injustice against the Palestinian people. Such a drastic reference that we are asking now European politicians to adopt in view of the project that was European at heart proved too much for the system of international law. Yes, the ICJ, the International Court of Justice, the ICC, the International Criminal Court, rose to the challenge in a way, but the system was built in such a way that at least as a tool to stop a genocide in Gaza or the ethnic cleansing of Palestinians in the West Bank, it is useless. Even more useless, it is as a tool to rectify a momentous historical injustice that continues even more horrifically with more horrific manifestations today. I've never done so many gymnastics in the last 10 years. That's good. My wife would be happy. Good. This is not only because international law has no teeth or powers of sanctions. I claim that Western indifference and at times complicity towards the genocide in Gaza is the outcome of a project which the West, the EU, Europe in general, and later the United States, conceived, executed, maintained, and protected as an organic project of what they would call the Judeo-Christian civilization. The problem that now in 2026, as in 1882, this project that could be realized, could only be realized with coercion, destruction, and total violation of international law. So how could it be a project of civilization if it needed so much violence to set it, to maintain it, to defend it? The unfolding, escalating violence toward the Palestinians should have triggered a soul-searching journey among those who established the project and still protect it today. A soul-searching journey, as I mentioned, millions of members of the civil society undertook in recent years, but not their politicians. The motive, as I noted, is that too many of them, of the politicians, and I think that's why they're not joining us in what is so clearly necessary, is that so many of them are self-centered. So many of them see politics not as a vocation, but as a career. And as long as such moral stances would be deemed too risky for them in terms of their future, they will do their best either to shun away from taking action or obey obediently, as they do in this country, the pro-Israeli lobby. There were many shields protecting this inclination of politicians to boldly engage with the project of Zionism as a misguided European solution to the problem of anti-Semitism and as a momentous proportions. Bygones are bygones, claimed the American and Europeans who dominated the so-called peace process. Yes, history 4,000 years ago is relevant to the future of Palestine, but history of colonization in Palestine going back to the late 19th century and still continues today, is, and the connection between that history and the reality unfolding in front of our eyes, were deemed by those who dominated the so-called peace industry or peace process as a waste of time and unhelpful journeys into an irrelevant past. You can read it in the, you know, even in the biographies and autobiographies of those Americans who were involved in the so-called peace process, how they blame the Palestinians for being stuck in the past, and in the same sentence justify the Zionist claim that what happened 4,000 years ago justifies the colonization of Palestine. Of course, since the brutality of Israel was undeniable, this kind of shield or this kind of antidote was not enough to justify Western indifference, that is, the bygones are bygones. You had to claim that insisting on the historical context as the only entry point for understanding the violence of either the Hamas in 2023 or the Israeli genocide in its wake, you had to insist that such a demand to look at the historical context before making a moral judgment of what happened, you had to insist in order to shield Israel that this is an act of anti-Semitism or Holocaust denial. And in some places, it is even articulated in such a way. For instance, in the directive that German university get, you are not allowed to talk about historical context when you are analyzing what happened in the last 3 years in Palestine. And even we in British university know the pressures we get from the pro-Israeli lobby, claiming that if we provide the context to the Hamas attack and the Israeli reaction, we are immediately branded as anti-Semites and Holocaust deniers. I'm not underestimating the difficulties that politicians face in the world with dealing with Israel. In reconciling a state that in the political scene of the West is defined as the only democracy in the Middle East, a high-tech and military power with a vibrant LGBTQ scene in Tel Aviv and successful appearances both on the OECD and Eurovision charts. Well, it's very difficult to undermine this image. And how do you reconcile that image with the image that emerges from leading international human rights report, including by two Israeli human rights reports from the scholarly community and the United Nations that frame the country as an apartheid state? How do you reconcile the image and the reality? And of course, what really will trouble every Palestinian friend I have is that Palestinians have argued this for decades. And of course, nobody listened to them. But now that other non-Palestinians are arguing the same, suddenly there is a clash between the image in Western politics and the reality on the ground. Another shield of trying to reconcile the image and the reality was to claim that the brutality and violence are either acts of self-defense, as we heard from Israel when he talks about the genocide in Gaza, and when this was too unreal to accept, because the scenes, the images, were beyond explanation as self-defense, then you had to say that these were exceptions that do not prove the rule. Instead, of course, of seeing that the violence, for what it really is, the principal method of implementing an immoral, an impractical, an unsustainable project of imposing a European Jewish state at the heart of the Arab world at the expense of the Palestinians, with the aim of displacing and replacing them. This can only be done by brutality that had to escalate when it met later on the violence of the anti-colonialist movement.
0: About halfway through the hour, so I thought I'd interrupt and say, we'll go right back to it, that this is Ilan Pape speaking in sunny South Brighton, in the UK. I believe he has an academic position at Exeter. He's Israeli by birth, and it only went up a couple of days ago. He's another go-to person that I have for Palestinian and Israeli issues, and opinions are those of the speakers, not necessarily shared by others at the station. I hope you're having a pleasant day, and there wasn't too much fireworks in your neighborhood late into the night. I turned my sound generator on. And hope your pets got through it okay, too. Celtic music coming up in a half hour or so, and I'll have another feature here to fill out the hour, probably from Drop Site News. I'm still going on back and forth about it. Later tonight, Jason Finkelman, Fanfare for a Speeding Bullet, challenging music, inventive music. He's a regular gig with the Improvisers Exchange is happening tomorrow. I believe it's a kickoff of 5:30. Hope it's Clement, so it can be under the tent. And let's go back to Ilan Pape from a recent speech. Again, YouTube channel is British International Studies Association, so BISA Pape would probably get it if a search on YouTube or just a general Google search might get you that, particularly if you click on videos.
3: But these are not the kind of analyses that we are seeing. The figures of recent polls in Israel show you how wrong it is to assume that what we see is an exception and not the rule. It shows how inherently racist is the Israeli Jewish society, that these horrific policies are really fundamental features of the Zionist state, and not actually exceptional attitudes and policies of that or other government of Israel, or the actions or the views of a marginal political movement. 93% of the Israeli Jews supported the genocide. Similar numbers support the assault on Iran. There is no official figures for how many Israeli Jews support the treatment of political prisoners, the harassing of and killing of farmers in the West Bank, the people of South Hebron, the dwellers of refugee camps in the West Bank, and above all, the continued actions against the 2 million people living in the Gaza Strip. And one can add to it the treatment of the activists in the last flotilla that came to try and help the people in Gaza. We do not have polls for how these actions are perceived by the vast majority of Israeli Jews, but it would be beyond belief if the level of support would not be similar to the one for the genocide and the other actions I have just mentioned. At one point last month, there were 6 million people in the Middle East that became refugees because of Israel. Does this mass dispossession has anything to do with the core idea of Zionism? It's a question at times that we're not allowed to ask. We're very lucky that I'm asking this question and you're still here and I'm still here. God knows with this government and the next government you have if this would be possible. So let's enjoy this freedom for a moment of asking, is the problem Zionism? It became became like the worst kind of anti-Semitism is to raise questions against Zionism. Does this mass dispossession that we are viewing today, so many people are without their homes, is it not because of the core idea of Zionism, a project of Jewish settlers encouraged by Europe and later the United States to settle in Palestine, replace and displace the Palestinians so that the nightmare of the Holocaust could come to a closure. There was, of course, a different way of dealing with that nightmare. And the Holocaust was a nightmare. The whole Second World War mass killing of people, not just Jews, millions of other people, were slaughtered. There was another way of dealing with it, one that is still open, by the way. But the road was not taken. There was not one call from a European leader or European intellectual in 1945. There was not one call for the Jews of Europe to return, to stay, and rebuild a Europe that will produce antidotes to racism, fascism, and Nazism. There was no such call. But rather, all the famous intellectuals of Europe gave unconditional support to the idea of creating or building a European Jewish state outside of Europe. And Jews, first not in great number, but then quite massively accepted the anti-Semitic notion. That's the whole idea of Zionism. They accept the anti-Semitic notion that Judaism is a race, a different nation. So the Jews cannot be Americans. They cannot be British. They cannot be German. They cannot be Moroccan. They cannot be Iraqis because they are a different nation. And for that matter, the Jews who lived in Palestine cannot be Palestinians. And therefore, they have a moral right and material support to cede a homeland from other people to make the nation state for the Jews as a different race. For the West, in the emerging Cold War, it was important to have a Jewish state that would be the first to declare that there is a new Germany, a denazified Germany. They needed it because of the emerging Cold War. You needed West Germany to be legitimized, even before denazification of West Germany even began. But the damage was so more acute because racism in the society, in European societies, remained untouched with the consequences clear to us today. Because instead of dealing with racism, you actually pushed the most important victim of European racism outside of Europe. It was much easier in those days when the intellectual scenes was contemplating what was wrong and what was right of such a project to regard it as a huge achievement, as they wrote like this, a huge achievement of the Judeo-Christian civilization and its enemies, and an antidote to its enemies in the East, be they communists or Muslims. Had at that moment in time, the West recognized the contribution of Islam to that civilization that they called the Judeo-Christian civilization, the preservation of Palestine as an Arab country connected to Islamic civilization would have been far more just project than the idea of turning it into a European Jewish state. For Christian fundamentalists then and now, the project is an ideal twin solution for their Jewish question. The Jews are not among them, are not among their myths, because they all go to Palestine and are part of a divine scheme that will bring back Jesus Christ, resurrect the dead, and begin a new 1,000 years of Christ's reign in the world. Even before the genocide, the Gaza Strip exposed the cynicism of the military industry and its role as another shield that was meant to prevent a discussion of a situation that is not complex and is quite straightforward, unlike the claim of the Israeli propaganda. The military industry, it seems, was not content with testing cutting-edge lethal weapons by exporting them to post-colonial areas of feuds and conflicts or ruthless police forces. The real theater where you could test the efficiency of weapons was the Gaza Strip. And not surprising, the genocide increased dramatically the Israeli military arms sales, as it did before that in 2014 and in 2009. The epicenter, however, has exposed also an alternative way forward. First and foremost, it showed the gap between Palestine as a symbol of justice and liberation in the eyes of millions of people in the world and the pro-Israeli stances of the political elites and mainstream media. This gap is not limited to a disagreement between electorates or civil societies and their government of what should be the policy towards Israel. It is a symptom of the gap between the civil societies and the governments on most issues that have a moral dimension or a justice element in them. It relates to government's policy toward

Palestinians and to the homeless in one's own society. That there is a connection between supporting the state of Israel with arms and high tech and financial aid and the privatization of what should be public services and the slave markets of the multinational corporation, the gig economy of the transit drivers, the expulsion of immigrants from the United States, and the brutality of the police, and all of this, and the toleration of the immiseration and carnage in Palestine. These things are connected. They are not connected in our mind. They are connected in the real world. There is a need for a new kind of politics and a new kind of politicians, less self-centered and not ones who view the electorate as a ticket to a fresh or continued political career, but as vocation, responsibility, without outraged salaries and pension deals, as if they were managing a huge multinational corporation and not representing the people of the country. This other kind of politics would have stood idle, I believe, would not have stood idle, I believe, in the face of the most televised genocide in our times. And where would these politicians come from is a good question. And I have a hope. I have a hope that the students, and I ask myself, will the students who participated in the encampments in the campuses in solidarity with Palestine, the young people who marched in their millions for Palestine, who escalated their solidarity in actions such as Palestine Action, or boarded the flotilla to Gaza, will be they one day politicians, not in marginal positions in parties, but with the power to make change? We have to believe that they will be. Otherwise, not only Gazans, not only Palestinians, not only Lebanese would continue to suffer, but also the world would be unable to collaborate on challenges that cannot be faced by one state alone, be it global warming, poverty, migration, or so on. We need more than just a new kind of politics. We need to ask why the courageous revolutionary movements of Occupy Wall Street, the Arab Spring movement, did not materialize into effective political movements. The answer is twofold in my mind. One has to do with the toxic impact of the established left parties on the revolutionary scene's possibility in the left, the social democratic parties of the West, and the establishment of the Democratic Party in the United States that became diet ring wing parties in order to win the center in politics and chasing out those who demanded genuine socialist agenda. Not surprising, people who also identify openly and clearly with the cause of Palestine, which gave, of course, the excuse for people to oust them from such social democratic parties as anti-Semitic, or if they were Jewish, as self-hating Jews. These parties are not the solution or an alternative to the kind of politics that poisons us today. Then there is the more authentic left that ideologically and historically always made the connection between socio-economic justice in Palestine, and yet still has not found a way to replicate the coalition that ad hoc brings millions to demonstrate for Palestine, but cannot be replicated into a seriously political force that can be a powerful, transformative political factor or movement. This requires soul searching, even in that part of the left, about lofty secular positions, misaddressing and misunderstanding the power of identity politics in the Arab world in general and in the Levant, what we call in Arabic the Mashrek in particular, that is Palestine, Syria, Lebanon, and Jordan. Only a dialogical front of religious and secular people, people of the left, and liberals with the modicum of humanity, green or otherwise, will be powerful enough to change politics from within, and as a consequence, adopt a policy that through sanctions and pressure would save at least the lives of thousands of Palestinians in the future. For a more fundamental change, for a decolonized, for a de-Zionized Palestine, we need changes in so many places, but I will just mention a few of them. And I'm talking about not pressuring Israel to stop the carnage, but changing fundamentally the reality in Palestine and making it a free country from the river to the sea, as part of a liberation and decolonization process. For that, we need an Iran that rids itself from its dismal human rights record. We need a new Arab world that navigates as it used to before the arrival of imperialism within the rich mosaic of groups that are there, some

0: them ethnocultural, some of them are religious on the one hand, and the need of people to live reasonable life. There are too many millions of people who are hungry and angry in the Arab world to make it an effective force of changing the reality. A world, an Arab world, that infused modernity with giving up the connection to the, infused modernity without giving up the connection to its Islamic heritage and civilization. A world that hoped that newly founded nation states will offer economic welfare and individual freedoms. This transition from the past at the end of the Ottoman Empire was never allowed to mature and develop. It needed time. It needed sensitivity. It needed nuances. You don't move from one period in history to another with all the influences from inside and outside. But this process of transition was not allowed to mature by the arrival of imperialism and Zionism, especially when Palestine, Lebanon, and Syria were targeted by imperialism, and Palestine, of course, by Zionism. When they interfered, and they had, of course, they have done it in alliance, unfortunately, with local individuals and movements who wished to dominate and control after the Ottomans rather than sustain the fragile but durable, genuine coexistence of groups, faiths, and identities. And there's no better example than Palestine before 1948, when Muslim Christians and Jews coexisted. We're not romanticizing, we're not idealizing this coexistence, we are talking about it as a normal coexistence, when there is no existential danger to anyone. And therefore, yes, you can deal with the troubles that come in with a normal human society. But normal life, with all its problems, is something, ironically, Palestinians are craving for in the last 120 years. They want to have the normal problems of a human society. They're not even allowed to have that. With the exposure of these extensive cracks in the internal system, in the international system, also the cracks of the foundation of the State of Israel were exposed. The tragedy of Gaza is also a moment of opportunity because of that. History is not linear. History is cyclic. And once foundations have so much rot in them, they will collapse. But this could lead to a more misery unless we recognize what should fill the void that such inevitable disintegration would bring with it, not only in Gaza, not only in Palestine, but in many, many parts of the world. I would end by saying that if anybody thinks that you could limit the damage and the carnage and the destruction that are being now experienced by millions of people in Palestine, in Lebanon, in South Syria, if you think that you can limit that suffering to that part of the world alone, you are wrong. And I hope that even the modicum of kind of manifest, or even the manifestation which was not totally appreciated, that a war in the Gulf impacts the standard of living in the West, maybe will increase the realization that the future of the world, its economy, its social cohesion, its ability to deal with challenges such as global warming is connected to the world's attitude towards Palestine and Israel. And this is something that goes back to the fact that the world had decided that Palestine is such an important place, that is, the Western world decided that Palestine was such an important place that it had to be the place where Europe solves its own problems. Well, if they want, and I'm sure no Palestinians would object to it, if they want to let Palestine, the Palestinians, to have Palestine, the Palestinians would be the first one to be happy to say to the world, it's fine for us not to be connected to your problems, to your agenda, but you never allowed us such an independence. And as a good friend of mine used to say, and with this I would end, when I asked her, what would you think Palestinians will do if we are right and one day Palestine would be liberated and free? And she said, we will close the doors for 2 years and we ask no one to come and visit us, no one to come and help us. We just want to be with ourselves for 2 years and to feel what does it mean really to be free and independent. Thank you.
1: Okay, Ilan Pappe, I-L-A-N-P-A-P-P-E. Looking through his Wikipedia site, or the site on him, did his early degrees, Hebrew University of Jerusalem, Oxford, has connections with the University of Haifa, and now he's at Exeter. And this was given at somewhere in Brighton. And it's on a channel that's run by the British International Studies Association, BISA. Pape, Google that, and you can find it. The Q&A was quite good. I listened to part of it. We're going to hear a bit to fill out the hour. I don't know where I was thinking I could play something else. And his books, the most recent one, I'll get to last, but running down, he had a book called The History of Modern Palestine from 2003. He's got a more recent history as well, which I know because I have that in paper. Then there was Lobbying for Zionism on Both Sides of the Atlantic. And then the most recent one, Israel on the Brink and the Eight Revolutions that Could Lead to Decolonization and Coexistence. And that's Penguin Random House. I didn't know they had merged. Eight Revolutions, not asking much. Opinions are those of the speakers, of course. Let's see, just enough time to get the Q&A segment on that I have up. I ran about 120 minutes, so, and I had a fair amount of difficulties. Apologize for the level changes and stuff. I don't actually know where that came from.
2: Thank you so much, Ilan. This is was an amazing talk, both very insightful and incisive, but also hopeful, and sort of charts a map for how we can not just have a decolonized, de-Zionized Palestine, but a more just world, the whole wide world. I will take questions.
3: Can I just start off by thanking you for being a light in darkness?
0: Thank you.
3: You've been an inspiration to so many people in that. Just coming back to what you said, I mean, there's so many strands of the history of the occupation. I wonder if you could say a bit more about the significance of imperialism and particularly the importance of oil in the Middle East and the way that Western imperialism has therefore supported the Zionist cause. My own view is that without oil in the Middle East, Zionism wouldn't exist these days, not in the form it is. I'd be interested in your view on that.
0: I do think that, of course, oil plays a very important role in the, especially the American, but not only the American, not only involvement in the Middle East, but the wish to be a dominant economic and political force. However, I think that what is so unique about the Zionist project is that in order to make what, you know, for me looks almost an impossible project when it was first suggested, you needed a very powerful coalition to make it a reality, and you needed even a more powerful coalition to sustain it. And the coalition could not have been made only by people who thought that Israel is a financial asset or a factor that would ensure benefits in the field of energy, fossil energy, or petrol, and so on. You needed far more than that to make such a project a reality. You needed Christian fundamentalists who thought that Israel has to exist because they believed really that this is something that is part of a divine scheme. And do remember, the politicians in the late 19th century that were willing to push Britain to occupy Palestine, and not only to occupy Palestine, to make Palestine a Jewish state, some of them were Christian fundamentalists belonging to evangelical Christians. So it was not just economic interest. There was also ideological interest. And then you have something that is not necessarily connected to petrol, the arms industry, the securitization industry, even the pharmaceutical multinational corporation are very much vested in Israel because the Israeli politicians are willing again and again to use the Israeli population as experiment for new drugs and so on. So you have to examine this international coalition, this powerful coalition, and understand that this is what really the Palestinians are facing, not just the military power of Israel, but the international coalition behind that military power. And I believe this coalition is weakening. And I believe members of this coalition, not necessarily for moral reasons, even for cynical reasons, do not regard Israel anymore as an asset but as a liability. You can still use the petroleum of the Middle East without Israel. There are enough greedy people in the Arab world who would make sure that petrol gets to America even without normalizing relationship with Israel, certainly after the bombing of their countries by Iran in the last few months.
2: Can I have this lady, please?
4: Thank you so much. You gave an excellent podcast with the Makdizi brothers. Right. You mentioned that even if Israel expands the Litani River and they take that land, that diplomacy will not be possible, that they will continue with an expansionist project. And the same with the Yellow Line in the Gaza Strip. It is an expansionist project. So I guess my question is, what is your view, I guess, on the chance for diplomacy? And if there is no chance for diplomacy in this case because it's an expansions project, what are the options for politicians in terms of sanctions, the boycott movement, if diplomacy in the regular sense won't work with an expansionist project?
0: There is no chance for diplomacy, as I said in that podcast, but also in other places. The reason is that even the more genuine participants in the diplomatic efforts in what is called the Arab-Israeli conflict or the Palestine issue still believe that their role, if they are Europeans or Americans or Canadians or whatever, that they believe their role is to mediate, that the two sides cannot come together unless they offer their mediation services. You know, I met a lot of young civil servants in about four or five foreign ministries in Europe in the last few months. And what was characteristic of these young people, they were members of a section in the foreign ministry that was called the Middle East Peace Process. So I asked them, do you understand that you are in a section of nothing and anything, and it doesn't bode well for you that your colleagues thought that this is the section you belong to? The director of the section, when always I say this, says now it's time for lunch. Because I think some cases it's she, sometimes it's him, realize that this is true. So diplomacy depends what we mean by this. If diplomacy is used to save the Palestinians, to defend the Palestinians, yes, there is a role for diplomacy. If diplomacy continues to play the game, what is needed is mediation, then it provides, intentionally or unintentionally, immunity for Israel to continue its policies of genocide in Gaza, of ethnic cleansing in the West Bank, and intimidating the region as a whole.
5: I would like to know, what is your position or your analysis about censorship, and how far are, like, with new technologies, are we, like, from technified censorship from states that are alienated to the Zionism rhetorics or narratives?
0: Now, this is an interesting question, because I'm not terribly sure that this censorship is working once it moved to alternative media and the cyberspace. You know, I tortured readers with a 500-page book on lobbying for Zionism, and if anybody of you bought the book and read it, I apologize both for the price and the time that you have invested in a 500-page book. But what I came to conclusion that would save you, for those of you who don't want to invest in my future, The bottom line was that the lobby is very good in pressuring mainstream media, established media, political elites. It found it very difficult to challenge civil society. You can cause community centers to be shut. You can intimidate universities. You can intimidate churches and so on. But it's less effective than intimidating a politician by saying to him or her, we will support your rival if you will not support our cause. And I think in a similar way, it's too much of a fluid water to be contained. And you can, you know, on the one hand, yes, there is attempt to, of course, to use the Israeli connection to Meta, to Microsoft, and so on. And they will do all they can, of course, to make sure that they think that this would be good enough tool to somehow make the images that this alternative media brought to public attention, the information that was brought to public attention, disappear.
1: There's more in that segment that's quite moving, but it's time to go. It says it's 6 o'clock on the computer, and I still have an underwriting announcement to make. Opinions are those of the speakers here at WEFT Champaign-Urbana, listener-sponsored, volunteer-operated radio. 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

Welcome once again to Celtic Music Go Bra Go Bra on WEFT Champagne. Starting off this pre-recorded show, we just heard The Minstrel Boy and The Girl I Left Behind Me from the album Clear the Way by Derek Warfield. I don't have a full-scale theme going tonight, but in honor of Independence Day, I've threaded in a few pieces that either reference places in the United States, or talk about immigration, or, like The Girl I Left Behind Me, were popular on this side of the Atlantic at various points in our history. Apart from that, it's a free-form exploration of Celtic music from now until 8 o'clock, touching some new albums, some old ones, and some that are in between. So, without further chit-chat, let's get the first set started. It begins with a song called The County Tyrone from Tracy Ryan and Ryan O'Donnell.

That was Andy M. Stewart from his newly remastered and re-released album, Songs of Robert Burns. Before that was a set of reels from Cherish the Ladies, including one called Bonkers and Yonkers. I did promise you some U.S. place names in tonight's show. That was from their album, Woman of the House. Before that was a song from the new album, Barra Skylarks, by Maggie McInnes. She was joined by Callum Park. Before that, a track called I Ne'er Shall from a group called Fiarach. They released it as a single to go with their recent debut album, Antus. Programming on WEFT is made possible in part by the Taylor Street Block Party Concert Series. The next event for 2026 is on Saturday, July 18th, with community vendors and live music from Pedro the Lion, Megasound, Belle Lettre, Amont Moon, Modern Drugs, and Mars Ohelia. Schedule and event information is available on Facebook and Instagram at Taylor Street Block Party. Up next is Sean Keegan playing The Green Fields of America and The Crock of Gold from his new album, Keegan's Fancy. That will kick off 25 minutes of uninterrupted music.

We just heard Golden Bough with The Real Old Mountain Dew and Whiskey You're the Devil. Before that was a tune called Have Your Cake and Drink It, along with Bays of Sydney and Clancy's Bar from the album Come What May by Patricia Clark, Donald Finn, and Killian Dohaney. Continuing to look back through the set, before that we had Planksty with The Rambling Schuler, Holly Sternberg-Cosen with a tune called Imelda Roland from her new album Among Friends, The Buskers with Old Skibbereen and Spancel Hill, and starting the set off, Sean Keegan playing The Green Fields of America and The Crock of Gold. If all that went by a little fast, you can also find this information in the online playlist at spinatron.com. 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That's all at spinitron.com. 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